That one is called The Ecstasy Once Told, from Australian psych rock band The Dolly Rocker Movement. That's from the band's third and final studio album, Our Days Mind the Time, and that's time with a Y, T-Y-M-E. From 2009, the band split up permanently 4 years later in 2013. Shame. Like that band. You're listening to Backseat DJ. I'm David Schilling. Welcome back, DJ Kiki. Good to have you on the airwaves again. Great show as always. Yeah, it's always nice following you. Every Wednesday, I play a variety mix of music from artists you know and love, as well as introduce you to some you don't know. New releases, sneak peeks, local artists, classics, B-sides, lots of good stuff. Today, I have new music from Seattle bands The Purrs, Chico Detours, and Delvon Lamar Organ Trio, as well as a new one from Kurt Vile, plus tunes from Portland bands The Mistons, Gondos, and Rick Bain in the Genius Position, and a whole lot more, including this one from Guided by Voices. They're out of Dayton, Ohio, if you didn't know where they live, but that's where they live. They've been living there a long time. I got a tune for you off their just released new album, Crawl Space of the Pantheon. And it's their their 43rd album. 43rd album in their 43-year history. So if for those of you who are bad at math like me, I needed a calculator for that. That's one album per year. So pretty good, eh? Here's a great tune from that new album. This one is One Last Blow.

0: 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Either way, whatever. Whatever you want to do. That was the amazing late great Mark Lanegan out of Seattle, Riot in My House, off of Mark's seventh studio album, Blues Funeral, which was released in 2012. 10 years later, Mark died. But man, did he leave us with a lot of good music. Whew. One of my favorites for sure. And in the middle of set there, Australian band, they're fairly new, Radium Dolls, with a single from their latest album, Wound Up. And that single is called Daddy, released this past January. I hope my kids don't write a song about me like that. I don't know.
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0: All right. I got to give a belated happy birthday to my pal, Zia McCabe of the Dandy Warhols. She turned 25 again yesterday, and Z, you are a force. You're an amazing person. If you don't know her, man, you got to get to know her. She's amazing. And this tune reminds me of her. This one's from Icelandic artist Björk, from her second studio album, 1995's Post. If you know Zia, you know this means it. Army of Me.

Portland band The Mistons, Bric-a-Brac-a-Firecracker. That is off of their 2023 EP, Extended Play. You can see The Mistons live. They're playing in Portland June 6th, which is coming up real quick here. That's this week. Playing the Mission Theater with Tacoma, Washington band Girl Trouble and Have You Eaten. In the middle of the set there was a cover of the Black Sabbath tune War Pigs by Sacramento band Cake. That's off of their B-Sides and Rarities album from 2005. It's a compilation album, mostly of covers, originally directed by their label at the time to be a greatest hits album, but the band was like, nope, we're not doing that. During the legal fallout, the band created their own label, Upbeat, and released this album. So, and War Pigs, of course, is a classic, originally written and released by Black Sabbath on their second album, Paranoid, from 1970. You can see Cake live in Troutdale, just east of Portland, July 24th and 25th. They're going to be playing McMenamin's Edgefield for a couple back-to-back evening shows out on the lawn there. Would be really nice. Also, have another happy birthday to another pal, Zan McCurdy. Today's Zan's birthday. I think he's probably turning 25 as well. He's the guitarist for Cake. He also lives in Portland, so keep an eye out for him. If you see him, say happy birthday. You're listening to Backseat DJ on X-Ray FM, Portland, and on the Oregon coast in Nehalem, Manzanita, Wheeler, and Rockaway Beach, as well as streaming worldwide on x-ray.fm. All right, brand new tune for you from Seattle band The Purrs. Yep, this is really it, Jason. I'm playing it now. From their just released new album, All of Us Right Now. They're coming to Portland too. You can see Seattle band The Purrs in Portland on September 26th. So put that in your calendar. They're going to be playing at Turn, Turn, Turn. Check this new tune out from them. It's called To Bed with a Smile. 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

0: Straight from the man himself, Joe Strummer. You know your rights. That's from The Clash, from their fifth album, 1982's Combat Rock. In the middle set there, Seattle band Chico Detour with I Want It. And that's off of their just released new EP, Wash It Down, which is their second EP. And they're kind of like a cross between 1960s Seattle band The Sonics and Richie Valens, in my opinion.
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0: All right, moving right along here so we don't run out of time. I've got one for you from Portland band Gondos off their self-titled album from 2023. You can see Gondos live in Portland June 20th. They're playing The Six, and that's for Midnight's five-year anniversary show. And also with the Max, the Only Living Boys, and Amy and the Creeps. You can go to the MidnightSocietyPDX.net for more information and tickets. Definitely going to be a good show. Definitely has a good venue, so check that one out. Here is Portland band Gondos, Mr. Sunrise.

Would you believe that one's 26 years old? Portland band Rick Bain and the Genius Position. That is Linear High off their 2000 debut album, Crooked Autumn Sun, which was re-released on vinyl from Portland label Little Cloud Records on the album's 20th anniversary. We are almost out of time here. I will see you next Wednesday at 5 p.m. Pacific for the whole new batch of new tunes for you. 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You can find the Backseat DJ show page under the shows tab. And as I always tell you, all the shows have them, so check them all out. All right, I've got one more for you. Actually, two. I've got one from Kurt Vile, Philadelphia artist Kurt Vile from Kurt's new just released, Kurt just released a new album. It's his 10th. It's called Philadelphia Has Been Good to Me on Verve Records. I've got a tune for you from that one. You can see Kurt live. He's playing in Portland July 2nd at Revolution Hall. And right after that one, the outro song is going to be from Seattle band Delvin Lamar Organ Trio, a brand new tune called Chicken Leg. And Delvin Lamar is a phenomenal organ and keyboard player. Excellent, dude. And loves the Wurlitzer, which you get to hear, and he's put out some new stuff. So anyway, that's coming up too. All right, thanks for listening. Don't go anywhere. Stay right here. The always excellent Electric Avenue is coming up next at 6 p.m., followed by Circa Rad at 7. I'll see you next Wednesday at 5 p.m. Pacific. Here is Kurt Vile's new tune, Chance to Bleed.

0: 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Nehalem Wheeler, Manzanita. Shout out to North Coast Pinball. What's up, Vern?
1: How's it going, Jimbo?
0: I am frazzled, frayed, and dismayed, but I'm going to push on through.
1: Say it isn't so, buddy.
0: Well, it is so.
1: Well, I got a song for you to play.
0: Oh, I'd love to hear it.
1: And maybe it might make you groove a little bit. Groove through it.
0: All right. That's what we're hoping for. It's Electric Avenue. We're going to play an hour of tunes from all over the place to ease your disease.
1: Yeah.
0: You went camping this weekend.
1: I did go camping. I'm the opposite. I'm like...
0: Is there a direct relationship between outdoors and...
1: State of mind?
0: Yeah.
1: For me, yeah. Very much so.
0: I think all the evidence is telling me I got to get out of the house more. All right, well, lay it on us. Lay it on us thick.
1: You got it.
0: Stick around for the next hour. We'll ease you on into the back half of your week here on X-Ray FM, Electric Avenue, with Vern and Jimbo.

awful. A bee's line to tide me over, get me out from under. A melody to carry me from one moment to another. Every day's a battle, a rhythm is my weapon.

That was In the City on the album Annika EP by the artist Annika. Before that was a song called Illegal Hit. I'm not going to say all the artists' names, there's a bunch of them. You should hop online and check out our full playlist on xray.fm. We're putting all the songs up today online for Electric Avenue.

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Jimbo and Vern in the mix. That one's Angelique Kidjo's record from a few years ago where she covered the entirety of the Remain in Light record. All right, Vern, lay it on us. Carry us right on through to Circa Rad at the top of the hour. It's X-Ray FM.

Hey, what's up? This is DJ Tex Clark, and I'm dusting off some old favorites, the old gems, finding the new treasures. That's Jesus Was a Crossmaker by Judy Sill. I got all into her again because I went and saw CMAT, this amazing show at Crystal Ballroom. Maybe I'll play some CMAT. Maybe I'll play some CMAT next because I'm really into her right now. But I got, after I saw, you know, like, you know when you see somebody who's really, really good, but unfortunately, like, sometimes I see, like somebody who's a big pop singer, I see them after were at the height of their powers, maybe. Well, CMAT is at the height of her powers. She's an Irish pop star and of sorts. My kind of pop star. Maybe not a pop star at all. And she loves music, and she speaks so articulately about music, and particularly about how much she loves Judy Sill, who was the first musician that David Geffen ever signed when he started a record label. But then Judy was sort of a jerk, and she outed David back in the 70s when you weren't supposed to do that, and lost her record deal, whatever record deal she had. She was unusual. Anyway, yeah, I am going to play some CMAT. I'm going to play Stay for Something. That's what I'll do. She ran all over the place. It was great. And then what else do we have? We had some David Bowie. And then this really weird song by like a woman who, Babe Ruth is the name of the band. They're from England, and they're kind of, I mean, they are a prog rock band from England, but they, all that, that whole song was about the Alamo. It's really weird. The name of the song is The Mexican, and it is about Santa Anna, I guess, who was at the Battle of the Alamo and won and that song's like also from the 70s. This song's not from the 70s, but inspired by Judy Sill, apparently. This is CMAT on X-Ray

Hey, what's up? This is DJ Tex Clark. You're listening to Circa Rad. That was rad. Guess what? That was Sergeant Papers. And they're from Sonora, Mexico, coming to your town in August for Pickathon. And I've been listening through some of the Pickathon picks. And that one is a keeper. That's Sergeant Peppers. Ya no hay papel. There is no paper, I believe, is what that says. And then before that, of Montreal. And here's something new, brand new, that I just discovered. It's some, I think, pretty smart people from Ann Arbor, Michigan, that have decided to make music together. The name of the band is Racing Mount Pleasant. But before I get to Racing Mount Pleasant, what kind of a band name is that? Anyway, I want you to know that you can text me if you want to say, hey, I'm in the basement. There's nobody here but me. And your text to the text line. 971-220-KXRY, 971-220-KXRY. Tell me if my mic level's terrible. Or tell me if you like this, brand new. This is Rickenback Falls off the album Grip Your Fist, I'm Heavenbound on X-Ray FM.

Hey, this is X-Ray FM. That was Toon Yards. How big is the rainbow? Sometimes, maybe it feels bigger today than it used to. I like to be an optimist. That was Toon Yards. I might see her at the end of May, like in a social setting, because she was in my wife's college class, and they used to sing together. And you heard Eggs, the band Eggs, Roll Away the Stone, kind of Easter-y. Gliders, that's brand new material that just came out, the song Stone Shadow from Gliders, and some Nick Drake. And guess what? It's coming to the end. Soon, you'll be treated to the emo times on the next show. But for now, I want to thank you for listening. And I've found this band, I always liked them, Voxtrot, right? Voxtrot, the song is called Your Biggest Fan. You're my biggest fan for listening. And I will see you next week. X-Ray.

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And in Nehalem, Wheeler,

Vocals, intense screams, broken voices, impassioned yells, just very much like vocal driven music that feels intensely cathartic. This very week last year was personally the most insane time of my adult life, so this episode feels fitting to commemorate 1 year later post many major life changes and upheaval of my life. So let's get into it. This stuff, I'm gonna say, it's not really for beginners, so sorry if this is too crazy for you or has too many psychotic screams. Yeah, I understand. But I personally am super drawn to this style of emo. I feel like sometimes it stops me in my tracks and it feels addicting to listen to at times. And I just wanted to highlight this style of emo on tonight's Satterstar. Let's see. We're gonna start out with a track called The Answer by iRobot, who I feel like have some of the most intense urgent screams in hardcore in general. They were from upstate New York in the late 90s, and this track was released after they split up on a split 7-inch with a band called The Cable Car Theory. So that's what we're gonna hear right now. This is The Answer by iRobot. Thanks so much for tuning in to Satterstar and X-Ray.

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If you're listening to this and wondering what the heck is going on, this playlist in particular has some intense screaming music happening. That's what's going on. You just heard a track by the one and only Funeral Diner called I Was the Sword. And Funeral Diner, they're just classic screamo from San Francisco, active in the late 90s through like mid 2000s, released a ton of stuff. And that is just honestly one of the best screamo songs of all time. Personally, that's what I think. The build and then just the lyrics of that song just hurt so bad. And I just love it as well. That was off of a split with the band Ampere. And that was released in 2007. Yeah, 2007. And then before that, you heard Homage by the band Coleman, who were from Boston in the mid to late 90s. And that band is just literally crazy. I recommend, if interested, searching for their live set on YouTube. I think you could find it. The vocalist, her name is Jackie, and she's just rolling around on the floor like smacking her face with a mic and like screaming in an extremely insane way. And there's just also like crazy lore about their live shows and like her, I don't know, bleeding. They're just a crazy band. She literally just sounds like she's in pain. Again, that was off of their self-titled 7-inch. That track is called Homage. Before that, you heard Flood Our Mouths by the band Rare Snail Habitat of the Ikatuckney. That was off their demo. They're from Florida. That band is very mysterious to me. I feel like the song structure and like build of that song, just the way that it sounds in general, is very cathartic to me. I just really love that band. Before that, you heard Betty Page by Carlisle, who were from Orlando, Florida, in the late 90s. And that band just has like extremely unique, weird, cartoonish screams, and I love it paired with the clean vocals. And then before that, you heard AM 1200 by the Kayembe Communique off of their self-titled 7-inch. Another band that had very unique screamed vocals mixed with clean vocals. I don't know, something about that combination just really works for me personally. They're from Minneapolis in the late 90s, and members of that band were also in a band called Song of Zarathustra, which is another screamo band of the same era. We started out the hour with The Answer by iRobot, and we're going to keep things going in an intensely emo way by playing Inside My Head by Weep, who were a French mid-90s emo band. This track is from their 1995 demo. This track, fair warning, it's kind of bad, but I feel like the song has always felt like one of the most emo songs ever recorded. The vocalist is literally like breaking down crying in part of the song. You'll see. Yeah, it's just extremely emo. Again, Inside My Head by Weep. Thanks for tuning in. Saturn Star and X-Ray.

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You just heard a track called Last by Arroyo Seco, who were a Portland emo band from around 2000, like early 2000s. Love that band so much. They only released one excellent self-produced demo, and that's it. Members of that band went on to the other Portland band, Life at These Speeds, which gained like a tiny bit of notoriety. But yeah, just such impassioned vocals, and I just love that band. Shout out Luke, who is in that band and a friend of the show. Also R.I.P. Ty, who was the vocalist of Arroyo Seco. Before that, you heard Industry Sets In by She Died Real Pretty, who were a mid-2000s screamo band from New Hampshire. I feel like that song, truly just the vocals take center stage, since the instrumentals are just kind of like background noise for the maniacal dual screaming that ensues in that song. Just a crazy track. Before that, you heard Listen to What's Going On in the Background by a band called This Ride Home, who I don't know anything about this band, except I only know them because they're the other side of a split with a ridiculously named old Portland screamo band called They Found My Naked Corpse Face Down in the Snow. They released a split 7-inch with some very cool packaging, and I just love the vocals breaking at some point in that song. Just sound crazy. Again, that band's called This Ride Home. Before that, you heard Junior by Moldar, who were from Southern California in the late 2000s. That band features the legendary Mark Chen, who was in many, many awesome emo bands, late 2000s to 2010s, and then ultimately disappearing from the scene as a whole. Members of 10,000 Leagues, Summer Vacation, another person who was in Matsuri was in that band, and many more. Just a legendary and awesome emo band from Southern California, like 2000s. And then before that, you heard Phasma Phasmatis. That track was called The Prostitutes Brought Me Flowers off their demo, and they were from Oklahoma, of all places, in the early 2000s. Then before that, you heard Not by Human Hands, who were a beloved 2010s UK emo band. They were doing emo right in an era when it was essentially reduced to pop punk, some of which I love, but Human Hands were really on it. That is just another track that really showcases the cathartic build and release that the style of emo can have, that I just really love so much. Then before that, you heard Weep with Inside My Head. We're gonna finish up today's episode with 11 by Breakwater, who were a mid-90s emo band from Victoria, BC in Canada. This is off of their split with Closure, who are a screamo band from New York. RIP as well to Dave Wenger, who is a vocalist of Breakwater and was in many awesome projects. Just all of Breakwater's music is extremely cathartic, and I hope you enjoy this one. Thanks so much for tuning in to Sadder Star. Take care.

listening to the dreamy and romantic sounds of the dreamy and romantic Arthur Brown. That was off the self-titled album Kingdom Come. Highly recommend that one, but then again, I highly recommend those first three Kingdom Come records, period. Before that, you heard Piero Umiliani with a song called Cantata per Mariam, which, of course, means Song for Mariam. As always, I dedicate that to my friend Mariam, without whom I would not even be here. You heard a group called Tons der Vampire. You heard some Algerian psych, some Indian psych. This is Ramaphone, and you are listening to the Denim Dinner Party here on X-Ray FM.

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You're listening to the fabulous sounds of John Lennon off of his Plastic Ono Band album. I have to admit, I didn't think that there were any good John Lennon solo albums, but I finally heard that like just a few years ago and was tickled pink ever since. Pardon me, I'm slow to pick up on these things. You heard Amon Duel 2 earlier. You heard Lizzie Mercier Declou. You go ahead and pronounce that however you like. You heard Funkadelic off of Free Your Mind and Your Ass Will Follow. Oh, you heard a group called Nosferatu, a group called The Vegetable Garden. This is Ramaphone, and you're listening to the Denim Dinner Party here on X-Ray FM. Coming up right now, my man, Curtis.

while people sitting back digging my nappy hair. 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Another stop on the bus, some people boarding, different color than us. 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

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And it seems here lately,

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And on the coast in Wheeler, Manzanita, Rockaway Beach, and Nehalem at 91.7 FM. 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Between the hours of 10 p.m. and 6 a.m., KXRY may broadcast material that could be offensive to some members of our audience. Listener discretion is advised. Welcome to the Heavy Metal Sewing Circle. I'm DJ Nate C. An hour of hard rock and heavy metal ahead, and a special ticket giveaway to see Death Angel in concert on June 16th at the Hawthorne Theater. They've got Violence in tow, and you could have a pair of those tickets for free. Tickets for free. And since Death Angel has such a fun heavy metal name, I put together a special episode of all

That was, of course, Judas Priest with their ultra-classic Beyond the Realms of Death from 1978, Stained Glass. Before that, we heard Queen with Death on Two Legs from A Night at the Opera from 1975. If you would like to reach out to me and you're listening live, you can hit me on the DJ text line, 971-220-KXRY, or if you are listening to the archive at a later date, you can email me at heavymetalladiesnight@gmail.com. Both of those contact methods will come in handy when I give away Death Angel tickets a little bit later in the show. Moving right along, here's Motorhead from their 1979 album Bomber, Stone Dead Forever.

0: Here it is.
1: Visitor's day, isn't it?
0: Here it is, lads.
1: You better turn.
0: Smell the glove, me old booties.
2: Oh, really?
0: Gather round. Where's David?
1: Oh, are you kidding?
0: David. David, get up here.
3: David, smell the glove is here. Hello, Janine.
0: A moment, we've all been waiting for
1: you. I never thought I'd live to see the day.
0: Plenty for everybody.
1: Wait a minute, a little fan.
0: What do you think?
1: Is this the test pressing?
0: No, this is it. Yes,
4: this is
0: right.
4: Smell the glove by Spinal Tap. When you
0: that's
4: go to the
0: smell store, the glove. That's the jacket cover that's going out across the country.
4: So it's the compromise.
0: Every store.
1: Yes. Is it going to say anything here?
4: It doesn't even say anything.
0: It's not going to say anything.
4: So it's just going to be like this.
0: It's going to be that simple, beautiful, classic.
5: It does look like, you know, black leather.
1: You can see yourself in both sides.
5: I wouldn't feel so bad.
4: It's like a black mirror.
5: Well, I think it looks like death.
1: David,
5: it looks like mourning.
0: Every movie in every cinema is about death. Death sells.
5: I think he's right. There's something about this that's so black. It's like, how much more black could this be? And the answer is none. None
4: is that good?
5: More black.
4: Is that you're rationalising this whole thing like into something that you did on purpose.
5: Boy,
4: you know, I think we're stuck with a very stupid and a very dismal looking album. This is depressing. This is something you wear around your arm. You don't put this on your fucking turntable.
5: David, it's a choice.
0: I frankly think that this is the turning point, okay?
5: I think
0: this is, we're on our way now. You know, it's time to kick ass.

You knew you were going to hear Slayer's Angel of Death from Rain and Blood on this episode. Before that was Trouble with Pray for the Dead from their 1985 album The Skull. Since we're on the theme of death, let's hear from the band Death from their debut album Scream Bloody Gore from 1987. This is Infernal Death.

That was Glenn the Man Danzig from Danzig 4 with Bringer of Death. He just announced that he's going to be doing some touring. I'm not sure if he's coming back up to the Northwest. Probably not, since he was at Theater of the Clouds not that long ago. But fingers crossed, because he was really good at that one. Before that, we heard Faith No More with Surprise You're Dead off The Real Thing. All right, who would like to win Death Angel tickets? They're playing the Hawthorne Theater June 16th with Violence. What I need from you is your name, your email address, and the top secret code phrase, Ants in the Pants, sent right now to 971-220-KXRY or heavymetalladiesnight@gmail.com. That's your name, your email address, and Ants in the Pants. Three very simple things, and most entries fail at least one or two of them. So it makes it really easy to win if you're on the ball. Send me your name, your email address, and Ants in the Pants to 971-220-KXRY or heavymetalladiesnight@gmail.com right now. Best of luck to you. Here is Death Angel with their song Truce from the 2010 Adult Swim Metal Swim compilation.

Congratulations to our Death Angel ticket winners. You have been notified. We're going to go out tonight with a cathedral of doom called God is Dead from none other than Black Sabbath, their final album, 13. I was on tour in the UK when this premiered on the radio. I remember listening to it in the green room at a venue. And later, we were playing a music festival in France with Black Sabbath topping the bill. Pretty cool to have a poster like that in the archives. And not only that, but they were playing at midnight when it turned to my birthday. So that was a good one. Thanks always for tuning in. See you next Wednesday.

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2: 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This is Space Does Not Care, which this week begins with something from a band whose name I cannot pronounce. I have never heard anyone actually say it, so I'm just going to say Korai Orum, and I will spell it for you later.

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1: Why then you're enlightened, John?
0: You're out of your depth. And you, sudden. You should have accepted my...
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1: Yeah, we found him. We found this gun. This yours?
0: That's right.
1: Turn around.
0: Look, Captain, if you check with Chuck here at the CIA, he'll inform you who I am.
2: My real name is... 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

Yeah.

Hey, you're listening to X-Ray FM. That was the Brian Jonestown Massacre with No One Can Hear You Cry in Space from Pol Pot's Pleasure Penthouse. That was their first cassette released back in 1991. I think it was mainly just Newcomb on most of the instruments there. And that, of course, was reissued in various states, including vinyl in 2017 on their own label, A Records. And I think the earlier release, they just titled that Space. I just found this more recent version of it with the lengthier title. Yes. Before Brian Jonestown Massacre, we had the incredible Expanding Mind Blank with The Gospel, according to the IEM, from their first album, self-titled IEM. And I've been playing a lot of them lately, and IEM stands for Incredible Expanding Mind Blank, you fill in the blank. And that is mostly the project of Stephen Wilson. Before the IEM, we had Kraan, K-R-A-A-N, with Die Maschine from their album Let It Out. I found that I was looking at some old playlists of mine that I had printed out from like 25 years ago when I first started doing my first radio show. And that was one of the tunes that I was into at the time. I figured I was going to go back and maybe find some tracks that I had lost track of. And that was one of them, and it still sounds really good. I don't think Kraan, though German, were a krautrock outfit per se, but that tune definitely fits into that genre. And at the top of the set, we had Korai Orum. How do you pronounce that? I don't know. It's spelled K-O-R-A-I, second word O-R-O-M, with umlauts over both O's. And they are a Hungarian group who started out in the 90s, and not sure if they're still active, but they put out a lot of music. Most of their albums were titled based on the year of release, simply. So that is from the album 1997. They also tend not to title their pieces of music, so that was just part three of the album 1997. Check them out some more. They got a lot of great music. All right. Another tune that I found on an old playlist of mine is something from Transient Waves. We're going to hear that right now. Name of the tune is If You Want to Soar with the Angels.

listening to X-Ray FM, KXRY Portland at 91.1 and 107.1 FM, and in Nehalem, Wheeler, Manzanita, and Rockaway Beach at 91.7 FM. 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This is Space Does Not Care. You've been listening to Kinder Atom, or Kinder Atom, depending on the spelling or pronunciation that you prefer. Well, it's the same spelling, of course. Kinder, Kinder. And that was a piece called Simplicity of Two Keyboards from a double CD that I used to have. But at least I recaptured it in digital form now. Called Super Nice Hippie Pants. Disc one, such as what you're hearing now, was very spaced out ambient stuff. And disc two, as I recall, was a little bit more of a beats slash kind of techno trance thing. Side one, disc one was a lot better, as I recall. Before Kinder or Kinder Atom was Edgar Fruza with Panorphelia from his album Aqua. That was his first solo album, I think, outside of Tangerine Dream. It was released in 1974, one of my favorite Mellotron pieces. And at the top of that set, we had Transient Waves with If You Want to Soar with the Angels. That was released on the Waiting and Waiting album, the Bliss Out series, Bliss Out Volume 8 of the Bliss Out series on Darla Records in 1997. And now, Hawkwind.

32 feet per second squared. 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And the straps are loose about my body. And the air is rushing past my brain. I can't turn over and over and fall down freely. All the clouds are drifting up towards me, up towards me. And I can't feel the speed building. Oh, speed is building. Oh, my face is drawn back in distortion. 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

Hey, you've got a tune to X-Ray FM. You've been listening for the last 10 minutes to the Dale Cooper Quartet and the Dictaphones. The name of that piece is Mon Tragique Chartreuse, and they are a French group. The name of that album was Meta Manoir. That's one word. It was released in 2008-ish. Dale Cooper Quartet, obviously a reference to Twin Peaks, which is why it followed the Thought Gang with Jack Paints It Red. That's a pretty wild vocal there from David Lynch and the self-titled Thought Gang album I finally discovered after all these years, and discovered that it was released back in 2018. So I've been ignorant of that for 8 years. Anyway, better late than never. I'm really digging the delayed gratification of some of this music. Let's see, before the Thought Gang, we had Soft Moon with Sewer Sickness from his self-titled album. Before Soft Moon, we had Dead Flowers with Chocolate Staircase. That's from an early 90s compilation. Fun with Mushrooms from Delirium Records. And at the top of the set, we had Hawkwind with Free Fall. That was the Sonic Assassins EP, recorded in 1977. This is Space Does Not Care.

Yes, indeed. You've got it tuned to X-Ray FM. That was The Orb. And the title of that track is 72, but I tell you, it's a hidden track on the Orblivion CD. So I didn't know what the title was supposed to be for a long time. I think until I found it online. Anyway, it's one of the best tunes, or tracks, I should say, on the album, don't you think? Before The Orb, we had Via Sinistri with Hidden Veins from the album Lehad Beak. Before Via Sinistri, otherwise known as Chiron, Spanish, I believe, is where that guy's operating out of. Yeah, we had Muslim Gauze with Fatwa from the album Abu Nidal. And that goes back to 1987. And that was one of the records in the old KUCR record room back when I first started radio in Southern California. And one cool thing about that station was that the record room, at least for most of the more rock-based stuff, but that would also include something like Muslim Gauze, was in also in the main studio where we, you know, we would be on air. So it was cool. You just get the records right there and grab them. Hey, who knows? Maybe our next setup's going to be like that. Anyway, let's see. Before Muslim Gauze, at the top of that set, we had a track from The Brain called Vortex in My Cortex, and that is from the various artists' Space Box, a 3-CD compilation from Cleopatra Records. And The Brain was Tommy Grenius and Paul Fox, and they just released one awesome album in 1996 called Access and Amplify, and I guess this was an outtake that ended up on the Space Box. Well, I am about out of time, so no encore tune for you this week. Hope you enjoyed this version of Space Does Not Care, Sonic Attack on PDX, etc. Stay tuned for Space Paranoids. After we listen to this Astral Asia remix of Hawkwind for about a minute. Good night and good morning.

0: 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Care to enter the psychedelic musical realm? 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

0: 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Tonight, electro, new wave, and old school. 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
1: Between the hours of 10 p.m. and 6 a.m., KXRY Portland may broadcast material that may not be suitable for all members of our audience. Listener discretion is

That's Ohama with TV. You know, I heard that there's a channel that plays only music videos all day, every day on cable. Isn't that crazy? I never would have believed it. He followed up Matt Gray with Dominator to open up this week's brand new episode of My Very Own Home of Space Paranoids, where the future is dead, but the past is a blast. Hello, how are you? I am your host, DJ Triple M, just like I was whenever the last time was when I actually had a new show. You know, hey, come here. Just between you and me, I've been kind of tired of doing pre-records on tape. Hey, you know, even when I do the show live, I sound so damn good, everybody thinks it's on tape anyway, so I guess there isn't much of a difference, but I'm pretty sure that I'll be coming back to y'all live real soon, so please look forward to that as much as I am. In the meantime, I've got a lot of great

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3: 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I mean, there's like 122 episodes in there or something. You know, in the first half of tonight's show, we heard Matt Gray and Ohama, along with Scarlet Architect and Rose Gray, that's a good one, Madigan sang about taking a chance. Kirlian Camera came out with Edges, and we just heard Ultravox with Visions in Blue. 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

0: from the original soundtrack to Akira, Exodus from the Underground Fortress. Just about wrapping up this week's Home of Space Paranoids. In the bottom half of this week's show, we also heard Morris McGee with Do I Do? Do what? We also heard Milo with Sentimental Lover. That's the kind of lover I am. Mike Cannon was going crazy over what? I couldn't figure out. And Dom Torche sang about how you're blowing my mind. I'm DJ Triple M. This has been the Home of Space Paranoids. Yo, check it out. VCR TV is up next. And I will be back next week with more great electro, new wave, and old school from the 1980s. Until then, ladies and gentlemen, but mostly the ladies, stay hard.
1: No one loves their dogs like the Pacific Northwest does. But did you know that approximately 670,000 dogs are euthanized in shelters across the United States every year? The expensive surgery and medical care is a major contributor driving this statistic. Sometown Strays, a veterinarian-founded dog rescue, aims to make a dent in that number by taking in shelter dogs with treatable medical needs, providing care and recovery, and aiding them on the path to their forever homes. More information at stumptownstrays.org.
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0: amazing records, and that one is no exception. And we just kicked the show off there with Tweed. The song's called I Need You. A few words about that one.
1: Well, what I can tell you is that they're from France, Rouen, or however you say that name. Thank you, Andy. I appreciate that. So they're from there. They have the one single, maybe a couple others, but this is the one that stands out. Got the song Fashion on it as well. We were going to next go into a group called Holm from New Jersey with a track called Weekend.
0: Awesome.

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1: 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And Will's here once again with me in the studio.
2: Well, we're jumping around a lot in style here today, sort of a weird hodgepodge of things. Hopefully it's coming out well on the other end. That was just TV21, was Shattered by It All, sort of a almost a proto-college rock kind of feel to it, from Scotland, 1980. Before that, we heard from Bobby Bluel, somewhere in the Wisconsin area, not certain where, Girls Know Secrets, that's from 1985. Before that, we had a record from 1987, kind of an unusual year around here, The Illustrations with Janet. They're a Portland group, actually, on Tombstone Records. Obviously, Dead Moon is the more famous artist on the label. Prior to that, we heard from Pearl from Boulder, Colorado, with Monica. The Rooms from South Bend, Indiana, with She Loves Me, She Loves Me Not. And Holm from New Jersey with Weekend. And next we're going to hear a group called Works, who I believe are somewhere from the greater LA area, with a track called Fantasy.
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1: 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And I got Will with me here, and he brought the music today.
2: Awesome. Again, Andy, thanks for having me. Always a pleasure. That was the Dinosaurs, an early kind of St. Louis punk new wave garage. I don't know what you call them. It Might Be Rose. The Radio Alarm Clocks from Cleveland with Confidentially Renee. The Hi-Fis from Canada, Look What You've Done. Those guys went on to be in a pretty well-known, at least in Canada, band called Blue Rodeo, sort of a big Americana group up there. The Toasters, Stuck on You from the LA area. Very endearingly, the record is on Bagel Records, and they're called The Toasters, in case you can't figure it out. Before that, we had The Works with Fantasy, and now we're going to hear another Cleveland group, Lucky Pierre. Interestingly, kind of a footnote in Trent Reznor's career, he was in a later version of Lucky Pierre, and by later, I just mean not on this record. A single's called Into My Arms.

0: Spirit of 79 Radio, playing you the best in punk and power pop music, all from vinyl. And Will is here, and he brought his records, and he's supplying the music for the day. And who did we just hear there?
1: Okay, we just heard from a group called The Feel from San Luis Obispo, Just the Thing. Prior to that, we heard from Mark Peterson. As far as we can tell, he's a Pacific Northwest guy, probably Seattle, with I Can Hear Your Heartbeat. Ambush from Indiana with Tell Me. Jody Koenig, I believe that's how we pronounce Jody's name. In the Market, guy from Iowa. Lucky Pierre from Cleveland with Into My Arms. And for the last track, we're going to go into a song by Fool's Face from Springfield, Missouri, called Here to Observe.
0: And because you won't hear from us again, thank you for listening, everybody out there. 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
1: you gotta dig the lyrics to these songs to really dig it, man. 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Up, up, up, up, up, up, up, up, up, up, up, up, up, up, up, up, up, up, up, up, up, up, up, up, up, up, up, up, up, up, up, up, up, up, up, up, up, up, up, up, up, up, up, up, up, up, up, up, up, up, up, up, up, up, up, up, up, up, up, up, up, up, up, up, up, up, up, up, up, up, up, up, up, up, up, up, up, up, up, up, up, up, up, up, up, up, up, up, up, up, up, up, up, up, up, up, up, up, up, up, 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

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This is the show On the Corner, 2 hours of jazz that airs every Tuesday night starting at 10 p.m. I'm your host, DJ Bob Ham. Thank you for listening in. We started off the show this week, as we have been doing, trading off between John Coltrane and Miles Davis songs with my friend Stephen Cantor, whose show Beats and Pieces is right before mine. It is the 100th birthday of both Miles and Train. Hopefully you listened in to last week with 4 hours of Miles Davis. An amazing show, I thought. Amazing block of music, I thought, as well. So, because he ended with Train this week, I started off with Miles Davis, a track from Dig, the Miles Davis Sextet, recorded in 1951, not released until 1956, at least in 12-inch LP form. And on that session, he was joined by Jackie McLean, Walter Bishop Jr. on piano, Tommy Potter on double bass, Art Blakey on drums, and the late, great Sonny Rollins on tenor saxophone. And if you hadn't heard the news on May 25th, Sonny Rollins left this planet, passing away at the age of 95 in his home in Woodstock, New York. An amazing saxophonist, an amazing improviser, soloist, and composer, and collaborator. He started playing out of high school in 1949, with professionally playing, and continued to work for the rest of his life. I think he was playing close to the end of his time until his health got too bad for him to be able to continue on. So he left behind a fantastic array of music, both studio albums, live performances. I was lucky enough to see him play live in Seattle probably about 12 years ago, probably like 12, 15 years ago now that I'm thinking of it. And he was still absolutely astonishing. Just a versatile, powerful presence on stage and an incredible performer. So we're going to spend the rest of this 2 hours honoring Sonny Rollins with a selection of his recordings from throughout his lengthy career. And we're going to start with a session he recorded with the great Dizzy Gillespie, recorded back in 1957, released in 1959 on the album Sunny Side Up, where he's joined by fellow tenor saxophonist Sonny Stitt, pianist Ray Bryant, bassist Tommy Bryant, and drummer Charles Persip. This is After Hours, right here on the Corner, right here on X-Ray FM. Stay tuned.

go from that same album, and this is a old American standard. We hope you like this one, and it's called, it's an Irving Berlin song, actually, and we hope you'll recognize it, because I forgot the name at the moment, but here we go. All right.

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You just heard Alfie's theme, the theme song for the film Alfie, released in 1966. Part of the soundtrack, composed and performed by Sonny Rollins, as well as J.J. Johnson on trombone, Jimmy Cleveland on trombone, Kenny Burrell on guitar, Frankie Dunlop on drums, Walter Booker on bass, and many others under the baton of Oliver Nelson. And if you're just joining, we are spending this week's episode celebrating the life and legacy of Sonny Rollins, who passed away on the 25th at the age of 95. Before Alfie's theme, we heard a wonderfully titled track called Sunny Moon for Two from a record simply called Sonny Rollins, released on the Archive of Folk Music label in 1968. We heard Solid, a track from the 1956 release Moving Out from Prestige Records, featuring Sonny with Kenny Dorham on trumpet, Elma Hope on piano, Percy Heath on bass, and Art Blakey on drums. And prior to that, a track called Change Partners, which was released on the 1998 album Global Warming. It's an Irving Berlin composition, but the version we heard was performed live by Sonny Rollins and his band at the Boulder Theater in Boulder, Colorado, back in, March of 1999. Going to move into something that is more the funkier side of Sonny Rollins from 1975's Nucleus. We're going to hear the song Lucille right here on the Corner, right here on X-Ray FM. Stay tuned.

0: 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Sisters is most known for their hot meal barter work program, but Sisters is fundamentally an experiment in radical community building. In their space, diverse communities join the common purpose of fighting for the dignity and the humanity of everyone, regardless of their social status. They do this both day-to-day and on a systemic level. For more information, go to sistersoftheroad.org.
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2: 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Radio that's yours. This is The In Crowd with the Wayward Girls Soul Club.

Hello, hello, everybody. It is Songbird from the Wayward Girls Soul Club, and you're listening to The In Crowd on X-Ray FM. We are doing an all chess cadet and checkers edition today. I'm pretty hyped. 1952 and became defunct in about 1971. Had blues, R&B, soul, just a great Chicago label done by the two brothers, Leonard and the other guy. What's his name? Somebody will tell me, I'm sure, because somebody always lets me know when I'm wrong, which is nice, honestly. This next song is a Spoonful by Etta James and Harvey on Chess Records.

The other brother with Leonard was Phil. So Phil and Leonard Chess started, and they went from blues and gospel and R&B and rock and soul. So I'm trying to hit the spectrum of what it is. I couldn't find some of my little Walter, so I'll have to do another show. But this is one of my favorite groups, the Dells, on Cadet Records, singing Oh What a Night.

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Do you remember a girl, that very special girl? Well, to the old and to the new, we rededicate you.

love that song. I have a, my favorite version of it though is the European press. It's this beautiful portrait on this like really vibrant green background with beautiful topography. The picture sleeves that came out in Europe for the artists from America was really a beautiful thing and a whole nother rabbit hole to get into. I don't recommend it because I want them to stay cheap. So with that said, I'm just kidding. Get into it, maybe. This next song is on Chess Records. Hold On by Radiance. Not The Radiance, just Radiance. Which is why for our band, the Skylarkers, everyone's going to put "the" in front of it anyway. So we're we're the Skylarkers. But this group is not. This is just Radiance.

It's so great to be here and doing this at... I love doing it live from home. I love the studio, but there's just a vibe to being able to have family around, which we have. It's so awesome. And the kids and all of that kind of thing. This next song is on Cadet. It is a waterlogged one I found when I was looking on eBay. I like to listen and bid on the ones that no one has bid on. And this was one of those. I'd Rather Be a Blind Man, which is the male version of Etta James' I'd Rather Go Blind by Fugi, F-U-G-I. Somebody tell me.

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speak out loud. Oh, what a tune, baby. Everything is all right, uptight. Woo! Ramsey Lewis on Cadet Records. We're going through Cadet Checkers and Chess Records today. And this next one is Maurice McAllister, Baby Hang On, which I love the message of this song. And also the singer of Radiance. Not the Radiance, just Radiance, folks. And so this is where we're at. It's going to be a good day today. I hope it is for you. Take good care of the people around you. They're what's important.

Oh, Sugar Pie DeSanto is a treasure of Oakland and the Bay Area. An amazing Filipino black woman that really just had some iconic songs and made such an impact. That's on Checkers Records, and I love it so much. This next one is considered in the soul camp for the label, for Checker. And this is Gene Chandler, who, if you don't know Gene Chandler, oh, please, his whole catalog. Well, yeah, most of it. Let's say, I feel like most artists, if, I don't know, it really depends on songwriting, arranging. There's so many things involved in that. But there's a lot of Gene Chandler that is outstanding. So, high recommend. It is a day of Cadet, Chess, and Checkers Records on the In Crowd. This is Songbird and the Wayward Girl Soul Club. We hope you're having a good day.

Oh, that's, I believe, the Wendy Renee cover. And I like that arrangement so much because the other one is after laughter comes tears. And that one is beautiful. It's hard to get as a record, though, because of course, the Wu-Tang sample. One day I dream of finding that in the wild, because if you buy it online, it's buku bucks. This next group is the Soulful Strings. I started the show off with them, Burning Spear, and I really appreciate the impact. They were a high seller. They charted. It was, crazy that a string group got, you know, this much recognition. So this is Zambezi, the Soulful Strings on Cadet Records.

I love that song. It's a reminder that your mindset is really important. You know, happiness is an illusion that you create for yourself. Are you choosing to be happy? Are you choosing to see the sad and the bad things? And you can see them and still, you know, there's so much going on in the world. Sometimes I need to be a little DeLulu. That was on the Cadet Concept record, and they were more on the folk rock side of things, and that was the Wild Weeds. This next song, which I believe will be my last one, you'll maybe get like a tiny bit of another song. This is A Fire at a James.

0: Hello, I'm Stephen Glickman, your host for this episode of The Common Good. My guest today is Molly O'Donnell, founder and executive director for Save First Financial Wellness, an organization that's dedicated to empowering individuals to achieve financial stability and secure their basic needs by providing the guidance and support needed to navigate financial challenges and build a better future. They use a holistic approach to build trust and provide hope to people who need financial stability and financial literacy. Well, Molly, welcome to the studio. Thanks for coming in today.
1: Thank you, Stephen. Thanks for having me.
0: So we were starting to talk to kind of prepare for the interview, and then you got right into like Save First Financial Wellness. Where did that start up? Where did that come from?
1: Save First came from really my own life experience, and really I read a book many years ago, and it was by Dave Ramsey, and I realized there was another way to live than paycheck to paycheck. And I'm a survivor of domestic violence, and I had four little kids, but putting into practice those principles, I was able to change our family trajectory, and I just really wanted to share that in the community. So we started in 2009 in Portland, and we were there for 14 years.
0: And when you say we, you were telling me that there were some people who wanted there to be more financial literacy.
1: Yeah, that came a little bit later. So I started at an emergency services in Portland.
0: Okay.
1: And so doing that, helping people with like rent and utility assistance, we realized we were not like helping long term and that we wanted to provide financial tools and access. So fast forward to 2019, and I met a group of folks called Lighthouse Financial Foundation, and they're located here in Vancouver. And they really were just a group of former bankers and retirement specialists who wanted to give back in their community. And so they wanted to provide access to products to people that have barriers, and they wanted to provide financial education. So they formed Lighthouse Financial Foundation as the funder for that kind of activity. And then they found us and they said, would you come and do this with us? So we started in 2018 here in Vancouver at a place called Bridgeview Resource Center. And so we have one office there, and we also have an office on Fourth Plain near Clark County Food Bank or Community Kitchen. And so we started in partnership with them and came over here full time in 2023.
0: So you're doing this for how long before you joined up with the Lighthouse?
1: Since 2009, so 14 years.
0: So you had a long track record before they got involved. You kind of had proved what was going on, but you were saying that it was a little bit like reactive. It was almost like emergency services.
1: It came out of emergency services, but again, when you just pay rent for someone, you're not helping them long term and make systemic change. And so that's really what we wanted to do. So we developed this program based on the book that I'd read in my own life many years before.
0: Now, I always talk about like you're standing on the banks of a river, you see a baby float down in a basket, so you jump in and save it, and then you see another one and you jump in and save it, and it's like, how long is it before you go upstream and go, who is putting babies in the river?
1: Exactly.
0: So that's kind of like where you were at.
1: Mm-hmm. I was like, how can we make a change? And like I said, in my life, I had done it. I had managed to, you know, dig out, if you will, of a, you know, domestic violence situation that left me with four children and, you know, the appropriate debt that goes along with that. And so really, again, I just saw another way to live, and I just wanted to share that. Emergency services was the perfect way to start it.
0: It seems as though there's a lot of people who struggle who are single mothers who are who've experienced domestic violence, and it seems really hard to think about like, oh well, you'll put aside money. I know you need money now, but you're going to put aside money. How did you do that?
1: It's a lot of really hard work and dedication and really looking at your expenses very, very carefully and not spending money and kind of curbing where you can, learning how to budget. I didn't know how to do any of that. Most of us don't. And so really it was when I did get a job and go back into the workforce, it was learning how to manage that money properly and put savings aside, have an emergency fund, pay down the debt, that kind of thing.
0: When you say you entered the workforce, what's your level of education? What was your background that brought you to work?
2: the workforce.
1: Yeah, I have a liberal arts degree from back east. I worked on Capitol Hill for many, many years. And then I got married and had four children and was divorced by the time the oldest was four. And I had twins that were 9 weeks old when I left. It was the school of hard knocks. But again, it was that book that I read. That really changed things and made me just look at things differently.
2: So you must have had, I hate to make assumptions, but I do it all the time. So you come from a family that supported you enough to get a college education.
1: Correct.
2: And then you were in a bad situation and you had the resources to get out of that, even mm-hmm. though it was very difficult for you. Now you have other people, they don't have that level of education. They may not have that background. Right. What's the special sauce that you can add to get them to cover or overcome those deficits?
1: It's really in relationship and trust and accountability. And we provide that through financial coaching. So we work one-on-one with people. Education is great around the basics of savings, budgeting, debt reduction, and credit. But really where lives are changed, it's in a coaching relationship where we walk alongside people. We bring in extra tools to help them make a change and see and provide, again, kind of that hope. That they can do something different and change their future, financial future.
2: Do you find that helping, you're not only working with women, you're still working with all kinds of people. Mm-hmm. Do you find that the people that you're working with are a very receptive audience? They tend to have a good level of success? Is it 50-50?
1: 50-50, it's really difficult. Nobody wants to come and talk about their financial mess. I'm so proud of the clients that do, because it takes a lot. It takes a lot of humility to walk across our threshold and say, hey, I need help, you know. So I would say that our client base is predominantly women, probably 75% women. And they are in domestic violence situations. That's the number one issue that we're hit with.

0: Well, what you hit on is it's a behavior change. This is not about head knowledge. This is about how you behave with your money. What are your money values? What are your partner's money values? How do you make that, put that together and work toward a goal? And so it's those kind of, our curriculum actually starts, so our curriculum was developed in-house, working with the populations that we've worked with since 2009. And it is still based, though, in the Dave Ramsey, in the respect that we have, there's a good pathway, which is learning how to save, learning how to budget so that you can save, and then paying down your debt that you have, and then building for the future. So.
1: Yeah, I mean, I used to go out and do a lot of hiking, and they would say, plants grow by the inch and die by the foot. And I kind of feel like, you know, I've talked to my kids about this, is that it's easy to create $10 worth of debt. It's very hard to save $10. Mm-hmm. But if you get into the practice, the money starts working for you. Okay. And then you find one day that's like that $10 that was hard to save, your money just grew by $10 in a day. Mm-hmm. And you're like, oh, wow, this is really great. You've been doing this for a relatively short amount of time, especially in its current form. So what kind of track record do you have for success? You know, and what are some of your metrics for success? Because, yeah, you know, it's seeing somebody's on their way, like, you know, you could go like, look, I'm not seeing a six-figure retirement account because it's been so early, but I can see that someone's on that path.
0: Right. So in education, what we're looking for, Stephen, is a increase in knowledge attainment. So did they learn something in the classes? But in coaching, it's the behavior change. So are they actually living on a budget, developing it, and actually living on it? I mean, there's one thing to have it written on paper, very another thing to actually follow it and live by it. So living on a budget, paying down debt, and actually saving money. Those are what we look for in coaching. We obviously also look at credit scores and do we improve those credit scores because we're trying to help people get ready for home ownership, those kind of things. So those are kind of the metrics that we look at.
1: Like, you know, like where do you, someone comes in, you know, you've got to get them in the right headspace to learn. What do you say to somebody who's just, they've screwed up the courage to come in, they realize they have financial problems? What can you say to them right off the bat that's going to help them start their journey?
0: Well, the number one thing we've learned is let them tell their story. And then in telling that story, we can identify what resources that we can bring to bear. And what is it that we need to, we're a lot of social workers too that are doing the work. So it's really a financial program that was developed by a social service agency. And so that's a different approach. So it's really, again, in that conversation and then seeing what it is that they present with. You know, if it's a payday loan, I may pull out a couple of screens, you know, on the computer and show them what it looks like if they don't pay it off and all that kind of thing. That's a bit of shock therapy. And
1: there are laws against usury in this country so that you can only charge so much for, like, say, a home loan. Mm-hmm. But then those don't apply for credit cards and payday loans.
0: Right.
1: And then those are as brutal and as vicious as anything out there. Like, mm-hmm, you're talking about, like, you know, 27% on a credit card, that doubles what you owe in 3 years.
0: Right. And a payday loan, it can be as high as, you know, 36 and higher too. So yeah, we look at that kind of thing, and really, it's, again, it's very, I hate to use the word simple because it's not, but it's really taking small steps. So as far as savings, how do you start that muscle of savings? It's with something very small. And so we might tell a client, start with $5 a pay period, you know. Start putting it aside, watch it grow. And then they get the incentive that you mentioned earlier. It looks good when your money starts piling up. So that's really good. But it's really start where you're at and do the work. It's hard. And again, we provide that kind of relationship and accountability for that.
1: It seems as though whenever you are dealing with people who need help, we all need help in some way, that there's almost like these archetypes. There's the person who's like very open to collaboration. There's a person who's a loner. There's a person who's like, they're not well informed that much. There's a person who's obstinate about stuff. Do you find that to be the case? There's like certain personality types that are more, you know, that lend themselves to success more?
0: Mm-hmm, definitely. The people that are, you know, that do come in, they're really

0: willing to, they're desperate too in many respects. So they're like, they're just looking for any kind of help that they can get. So they're more open to it. The people who have a partner at home that's not going to participate, that's a really difficult situation, you know, and harder for us to navigate. But yeah, I think that's, you know, the ones that come through the door are really, they're wanting to make a change.
1: I'm Stephen Glickman, host of this episode of The Common Good on KXRW Vancouver 99.9 FM. 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We've been talking about how she came to learn financial literacy herself and how she started her organization. We'll be back after a word from our sponsors to continue our discussion. Something without warning, love. Bears heavy on my
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1: 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I'm your host, Stephen Glickman, and my guest today is Molly O'Donnell, founder and executive director of Save First Financial Wellness. Before the break, we were talking about what her organization does. Now we discuss who her organization serves.
4: Well, Molly, before the break, we were talking about, in general, you know, the kind of theoretical client you would have. But in practice, who do you tend to help?
0: Great, Steve. Thank you. We work with really anyone who comes to our doors who wants to make a change and is willing to do the work, okay? We have clients come to us through corporate contracts where we provide emergency assistance for them, for their employees in a crisis. And along with that, we provide the financial education and the financial coaching. And in financial coaching, that's where lives are changed. And so that's where we really want to work with the people on their specific situation, not as in a group environment.
4: That's a nice benefit too, because it's your employer is saying, we want to make sure that the money that we give you in compensation for your work is doing the most for you.
0: It's also, Stephen, it is 54% of Americans spend 20 hours a month on their own personal finances while at work. So it makes a difference to the employer's bottom line. And that's really where employers, you know, we work with employers that are really like very cognizant of that and of the fact they really want a robust benefit package, and it really does fill it out. So it's really, it's a win-win. We work with those folks, and then we also work with immigrant and refugee populations. And so in the refugee area, I'll just use an example from last year. We worked with Afghan refugees that came in 2021, and we took our curriculum and really developed it in a module format for everything from welcome to U.S. finances to retirement and everything in between. How to read a paycheck, how to buy a home, what's insurance, what are taxes, why do I have to pay them, and all. And then this was actually in Texas, and we went to Texas and we provided the education to the Afghan refugees there. We provided everything in English to a group that was hired by Cherokee Federal. So 269 across the state of Texas. We were there for a solid month and just doing back-to-back trainings. And those folks then went out and all the materials were translated into the necessary languages, and they trained their own community. They taught their own community about money. And it was a wonderful project because they really wanted the information. They really needed it. They had not had it. They'd been here since 2021, and they did not know a lot of what we taught them. And so that was a wonderful, wonderful partnership.
4: You also, with immigrant populations and refugees, you have people who are at a certain level, sometimes a very high level, and then they have this trough that they get caught in as they transition to being in the United States. Mm-hmm. If you can help them, like, you know, if a doctor has to get credentialed in the US and you could help them, they go from being pretty far up to then staying up, and then they can help other people in their communities, because refugees Absolutely. And immigrants tend to do that. Mm-hmm. I also feel like whatever you can do for the least likely to succeed is obviously going to be really applicable to everybody else.
0: Mm-hmm. Well, what a great way for them, those folks that came in. There, like you said, there were doctors, there were accountants, there were medical folks, all kinds of people that we trained, professionals in their own country. And here they're finding out they have to start over. And so, yes, and they are trusted in their community. So it was a much better model than us. You know, it was very trauma-informed in the fact that we educated these folks and then they went in and in their own language trained these people.
4: So it's not, in some cases you have to raise people up, but in this case it's a lot, especially with refugees, it's a lot of creating a bridge. Mm-hmm. So they can just get over to where they should be. Mm-hmm. You know,
0: yeah,
4: in their community, successful with their businesses and just contributing to society.
0: Yeah, no, it was a wonderful program. There's another population we also serve. It's called the ALICE population, and that stands for Asset Limited, Income Restricted, Yet Employed. And so it's what we in the olden days would have called the working poor. But it's a United Way term, and it's really, you know, financial education is not taught in high school. And so that's why we have a job, and that's why this population exists. So it's really to work with those people that have some income that want to make a change, and that's predominantly our entire like client base.
4: I think that if I had had a teacher in high school and they just took out their paycheck and went over it and said, "This is my expenses," that would have had such a profound effect on me. I would have remembered it my whole life. Mm-hmm. every word.
0: I hope you're right. I mean, I think you're right also. So we did also last year take our curriculum and we hired a youth educator, a high school teacher, and had her take the curriculum and make it 7th through 12th grade. And we're actually piloting it right now in a school in Portland. And so we're looking for another pilot site for this next year. And really it is that. It is looking at a paycheck and how do you read it? And why do you have to pay taxes on April 15th? And when you're taking taxes right out of my check? And, you know, I mean, I don't know about you, but my kids, when they got their first paycheck, they're like, why did the government take all that money?
4: I grew up in New York City. Mm-hmm. In Queens. And so when I got my first paycheck, there was federal tax, there was FICA, mm-hmm. and then there was state tax, and then there was local income tax. So you were paying tax. Now, I was hardly making anything, so it wasn't much, but when I always laugh when people complain about taxes. I'm like, you just don't know. Like, you just don't worry about it.
0: Right.
4: Like, you're not going to fail because you paid taxes.
0: Right.
4: So it sounds like you are branching out and you know, reaching out to the community and creating partnerships for financial literacy. But you have a lot of people who are social workers who are also working in your organization. Have you also created partnerships and reached out to other kind of social work agencies?
0: Mm-hmm. We've reached out to like PIC. We've taught classes for their employees as well as their clients in the Clark County Food Bank and Vancouver Housing. We're with Home Forward over in Portland, providing it to their residents. And also the Oregon IDA Initiative is a program over there. Our educational platform is used for that. I feel like we're kind of new in Vancouver. We've only been here fully since 2023. And so I feel a little bit like the new kid on the block. But, you know, we're here and we want people to know that there's this resource for them, for their clients, their employees, their relatives, anyone who needs it. That we, you know, we're here to help, and again, we're a nonprofit, so we're not selling something. We really, it's all in-house. All the intellectual property is belongs to Save First, and it was created, while it's based in Dave Ramsey, it was created working with really the immigrant, refugee, and vulnerable populations.
4: So, I mean, the name is Save First Financial Wellness, mm-hmm. but wellness is a really great term. It can cover so many things. So is there a part of it that you're like, hey, while you're getting your house in order, you know, like your actual physical wellness, your mental wellness? I mean, all those things, do you address those things?
0: Yeah. So we have a training for volunteers in September, and we will be training folks to work with our clients. And so that training, it does include a lot of the social work kind of principles, like active listening, to help a person. You know, I always say, check your biases at the door and come in here and meet people where they're at. And it's not that we have a magic wand and we're going to fix your problems. We're going to walk alongside you, and we're going to provide you with some tools, and we're going to provide you with accountability and relationship and trust. And so really, that's kind of what we're training. So a lot of volunteers that have come to us over the years are accountants or retired financial planners, and we teach them the soft skills and how to talk to people about money.
4: It's kind of funny, because I, not to say this in a negative way, but especially because I really like dogs, but training dogs isn't about training dogs, it's about training the people who work with the dogs. Mm-hmm. So it's like you're just, you know, you're training the coaches to work well with the people they're going to work with. If they have a good rapport, that might actually be as important as anything else they learn or know.
0: Right. Yeah. I mean, you don't want to come into a coaching session and just start with, you know, a lot of red marks all over their budget or things like that. You really want to hear their story and hear what it is that brought them in and how they got to where they're at. And that's half the battle. So a first coaching session could last an hour and a half while a person tells their story and then digs in.
4: It seems as though that, you know, you had alluded to this before, but, you know, there's wives that come in and their husbands aren't on board, or there are husbands that come in and their wife's not on board. But I also feel like there's a lot of immigrant communities, families that are living together, that if someone has actually come across the threshold, they're like, yeah, I want to bring this back to my family. We'll all get on board. Nobody will do, you know, like, no one does this by themselves.
0: Yeah.
4: Have you had that experience?
0: We have, absolutely, especially, like you said, within the immigrant and refugee community. To use the example of last summer with the Cherokee Federal and the Afghan refugees, they brought their families in, and so they taught classes after we left. And the classes could have as many as, like, 76 people, when they had 30 people signed up, because they brought their their friends and relatives with them. And the multi-generations live together. So, yeah, it's good to get the kids involved in the conversation and grandma, you know, if they're all in the house.
4: And it's Cherokee Nation. I mean, that's like, have they found just, you know, it's been very, very difficult for indigenous communities in the United States who've lost large swaths of land where they have lived a certain lifestyle, so then they don't have a way to make a living.
0: Right.
4: Like, and they're, you know, going out hunting, gathering, or the, you know, indigenous farming techniques is a way of making a living with, you know, it's not just exchanging cash. Mm-hmm. So did the Cherokee Nation kind of get their house in order and be like, other people should get this?
0: It was really working with the Afghans that they wanted to do that. So that was kind of, we haven't moved any further with that partnership, though we're in a lot of conversations with them. But yes, I would love to work with the actual Cherokee Nation to help their that population.
4: Yeah, it seems like they're, you know, indigenous populations, especially if you have something that's named Cherokee, like that could really go far. Mm-hmm. Because you're talking about like working poor. Mm-hmm. You know, you find that a lot in indigenous communities.
0: Yeah, and you look at like the you know, the casinos and things like that. I think of all those employees, they could all use this kind of a service or a benefit.
4: Yeah, working in a casino could be a real step up for somebody from an indigenous community.
0: Mm-hmm.
4: But then they don't necessarily know what to do with their money to be
0: right,
4: most effective and create the greatest amount of security for themselves.
0: Right.
4: Yeah. So is there anything else that you want to say before we wrapped up?
0: Yeah, I think, you know, just follow us on social media. You can find us at saferfinancialwellness.org. Follow us on social media on Facebook, LinkedIn, Instagram.
4: Fantastic. Well, Molly, thank you so much for coming in today and discussing this. It's really important for people to know.
0: Thank you for having me. I agree. I think it's really important. I think it's a great service.
1: 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I've been your host, Stephen Glickman. 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
1: Welcome back to the Tom Hartman program. I'm Alex Lawson, sitting in for Tom, and we're here live from Netroots Nation in Philadelphia, where people are coming together, raising our voices, learning how to use tools to fight against the organized money and the organized power, which is destroying this country. But in this moment, that's when our true nature can shine. We've seen it time and again in this country that in the moments of greatest adversity, that's when solidarity grows. That's when neighbors are working with neighbors and they're saying, I'm not going to let these billionaires steal my money, my health, my dignity. I'm not going to let them put my loved ones in a long-term care facility that's just there to warehouse them and extract money until they die. I'm not going to let them steal my Social Security benefits and the offices that we pay for. Social Security is a program that I think represents Iowa common sense so much. It's why great Senator Tom Harkin from Iowa was a huge ally of ours, because he knew that what the American people want is a fair deal. No one's giving us anything when it comes to Social Security. We earn it through our working lives, and then it's there for us when we need it. In the case of disability, if you can no longer work, in the case of the loss of a breadwinner with survivor's benefits, or if a person retires and we replace the wages, this is a deeply American system. And so is family farming, or farming that is regenerative in nature. I don't know if that's the right word technically, but that what we're dealing with now is deeply un-American, this extractive destruction that just leaves nothing but toxic sludge and devastation in its wake. And the American people are the only ones who can stop this. So tell me about when you win, because I'll do everything I can. When you win, what's your plan?
2: So in Iowa, we have only two crops, really. That's corn and soybean. Farmers are pigeonholed into that system because that's what the big corporate agribusiness corporations want farmers to grow. We have all our animals in these huge CAFOs. We don't have many animals on pasture anymore. Why? Because that's what the big corporate agribusiness companies want. And so what we need
1: Can
2: is
1: I interrupt
2: diversity.
1: This really quickly there? Yeah. Just because I only learned about CAFOs from reading Al Franken's book, Lies and the Lying Liars. Right? So just really briefly, can you just explain what that is? Because it's not a farm, right? Like when people think of farms, they don't think of this.
2: So in terms of hogs, which is our top livestock animal, it's a building that will have anywhere from 2,500 to about 5,000 hogs in one building under one roof. And so we concentrate the animals in a small space. They don't have room to move around. All they do is eat, and they stay in this space. They never see the light of day ever. They're taken to market at 6 months of age. And so that's their life. That's their life for hogs. We're the top hog-producing state. We have 25 million hogs in Iowa. We have 3 million people and 25 million hogs.
1: What about the waste? Because that's a huge problem, right?
2: So the waste is a huge problem. We've concentrated the hogs in certain areas of the state, and so we don't have enough crop acres to apply all the waste. And so then it becomes runoff into our stream networks and ultimately into our drinking water. And so this is part of the issue here with Iowa and the cancer rates.
1: So I cut you off from you were going to say, what's your plan? I just want people to understand what you're up against changing and what your vision is to replace that with what?
2: So we need a more diverse farming system. We can never get the environmental outcomes that we want, the societal outcomes that we want, the economic outcomes that we want, when we only have two crops. We need a diversity of crops, and so we need to help transition farmers to systems where they're growing other things. What are those other things? Well, oats are one we talk about. Iowa used to be the top oat-growing state. We have the world's largest oat mill in Iowa, Quaker Oats in Cedar Rapids. They source all their oats to Canada. And so farmers don't even have a place where they can sell oats if they want to grow them. And so we need government to create policy to create systems where we can grow alternative crops.
1: And let's talk about that, because this didn't just happen naturally, right? It's not like these are the most profitable. No, the corporations take their profits, they buy politicians, and they create policies, subsidies, and other policies that distort the marketplace to maximize profits in the short term, right? Because they're all they're trying to do is wreck it, rob it, and get out of town.
2: Right on. That's what's happening. And so, you know, we need a system, a farming system that's more resilient. And so more resilient economically, but also resilient to these corporate agribusinesses that just want to extract wealth. And so to get resiliency, we need diversity.
1: Chris Jones, the Democratic candidate for Secretary of Agriculture in the great state of Iowa, taking on the billionaire class, the Epstein class, the concentrated power of the people who are doing this in every part of our lives. They are monetizing us from birth to grave. They are only interested in one thing: money, money, greed. It's a sickness. And what we need to do to fight that organized money is organize people, to raise our voices together. And when we do that, when we stand shoulder to shoulder, we cannot be defeated. When we fight, we win. We've seen it over and over again in our history and in our recent history, that when the people are united, we can never be defeated. Chris Jones, thank you so much for joining us here on the Tom Hartman Program. I'm Alex Lawson. I'm filling in for Tom, and I'll be right back with you live from Netroots Nation here in Philadelphia right after this.
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5: This is Bird Note. The American Kestrel. Small, numerous, and widespread. Watch for one of these North American falcons perched on a utility wire, bobbing its tail. True to the name falcon, this species is built for speed, with long pointed wings, often bent back at the tip. If a suitable perch isn't available, American kestrels will hover above an open field. Facing into the wind, they flap their wings and use their tails to hold their position. From aloft, kestrels watch for insects, small mammals, and reptiles, which they overtake and capture. Don't be fooled by their small size, equal to that of a robin. These are fierce hunters. Using their notched beaks, kestrels quickly subdue their prey by severing the spinal cord at the neck. The lack of suitable nesting cavities limits kestrel populations in some areas, and this has led people to install wooden nest boxes. Many states now have kestrel nest box programs, placing boxes along interstate highways. On I-35 in Iowa, there's a kestrel box nearly every mile from Minnesota to Missouri. The kestrels readily adapt to these boxes and return each spring to set up housekeeping. You can find out more about kestrels, including photos and plans for a nest box, on our website, birdnote.org. I'm Michael Stein. 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
7: Hello, X-Ray listeners, and welcome again to Jazz in Portland. I'm Tom Skelly, filling in for Thomas Smith. Here are some events for the week of June 1st. 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

0: 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It really means a lot to us.
1: And we're back on the Tom Hartman program. I'm Alex Lawson, joined by Evan Sutton, who has a really important message, which is don't wait to start organizing until after the bad thing has happened and then fight against it then. This, I think, would be the biggest change in people power is if we can learn that the best time to stop bad things is before they happen. And then if they have happened, we need to not just address the immediate acute impacts and dangers of those now, but build systems, resilient systems, to prevent those things from happening in the future. But the key is we need everyone to get active now. But you also said a really important thing. I don't remember how you phrased it. I have my own phrase of it, but it's so important. Because sometimes people look at you and I, and they're like, well, you two are weird and do this all the time. And I'm like, true. But it's not a sprint. It's not even a marathon. It's a relay race. You do what you can. And when you need to pass the baton, you pass the baton. You take a break. And what you'll find is, in that moment, you'll be like, I want to get back in. The worst thing is burnout. The worst thing is thinking that you have to do everything all the time. And that's the only, no. Leave that to some of the weirder folks. But really, we also take care of ourselves and understand that, because burnout is the enemy of solidarity. Adversity works. The billionaires work by tiring us out. And they know that they can just keep on hitting us and hitting us. So we have to be resilient in our systems. And that's what the decentralized nature of some of the works that you've done, I think, are so critical compared to more hierarchical structures that have existed in the past that were very easy for COINTELPRO or the billionaire class or others to subvert and destroy. So can you speak to how important it is, and I don't mean to do progressive speak here, but a leaderful movement, right? That's what we're building, a movement where everybody is involved and everybody is working together.
2: Absolutely. You know, the definition of leadership that I first learned when I began organizing professionally is that leadership is empowering others to take action in the face of uncertainty. And that's something that I hold really close. And it's easy, you know, as I'm sure you know, as people who do this professionally, as people who have dedicated our lives to this, it's easy to start getting into that mindset of like, I need to approve everything. I need to make sure everything's happening. But over and over through my career, what I found is that as soon as you let go of that need and say, no, actually what I need is to empower other people to take a piece of this. I need to, you know, ask Jane, who's really good at scheduling things, to make sure that all of the meetings that we're going to have are scheduled. I need to ask, you know, Terry, who's really good at whatever Terry's job is, and
1: so just
2: spread that out.
1: A management thing, you can Google it, but what you're talking about is well studied, that actually what leads to burnout is a lack of autonomy and agency. And lack of autonomy and agency is created by micromanagement.
2: Yep.
1: And so what you need to do is exactly what you're saying. Empower your team and be like, look, we can make mistakes. Let's just then identify them and learn from them and move forward. So just keep going. But I want to say you're actually, you know, what you're reciting is literal. The understanding of how you fight burnout is by empowering agency and autonomy.
2: And there's genuinely nothing better than letting somebody take something on and watching them thrive. And you never know what somebody's going to discover their capacity is or their interest. And it's always just such a joy for me personally, if there's somebody that I worked with at some point, somebody I mentored, who years later I see doing something incredible, and I can just feel like, wow, I'm so happy that I was a small part of helping that person find their path into changing the world.
1: Yeah, there's literally in what I have done in my life, there's nothing that gives me greater joy than being part of somebody else's victory in the future and being like, ah, I love it. It's so great. And not because you're like, oh, I did that. You're like, no, I certainly did not do that. I had the wisdom to understand that if I stepped back, then these new ideas would flourish. These new, and you're like, man, that's brilliant.
2: Yeah.
1: I've been doing it this way and it never occurred, right? That is how the Tesla takedown turns into this every week, standoff against Mike Lawler, turns into all these other things, is that you let people feel the power that's inherent in mm-hmm. them, and then they can take it to places that you can never think of.
2: Exactly. If you step out of the way and let people step in, you never know what's going
1: to
2: happen.
1: So talk to the people right now about where they can get in touch with you, where they can find their power and figure out how they're going to wield it to change the future.
2: Absolutely. Well, if you're on Instagram or TikTok, my handle is Evan Yells at Clouds, and I spend a lot of time yelling about both the literal clouds and the billionaire clouds. Would love to have you join us. I would just encourage folks to please, get out there, find one thing that you can do, one thing you're passionate about in your community, and get in the fight and see where it takes you.
1: Evan Sutton, thank you so much for joining us on the Tom Hartman Program. I'm Alex Lawson, filling in for Tom Hartman here live from Netroots Nation in Philadelphia. And what a conversation to have with Evan about the beauty that comes with people finding and understanding that all power is ours. All power comes from the people. Not a smidgen comes from the billionaire. Not a smidgen comes from the politician. It all comes from us. And that means that when we don't like what's going on, we take the power back by standing together, raising our voices together, getting organized. That's the most important thing. Don't try to do it all on your own. Get organized. And when we do, we win. We'll be right back after this break on the Tom Hartman Program.
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5: I'm Rick Smith, and this is Labor History in 2. On this day in labor history, the year was 1904. That was the day when 900 Wisconsin papermakers walked off the job from Appleton to Menasha, from Combined Lakes to Nina. They were members of the International Brotherhood of Papermakers. At the turn of the 20th century, paper mills were an important industry in Wisconsin. The workers in these mills toiled long hours under grueling and dangerous conditions. According to historian Robert Azzone, quote, many had fingers cut off, arms burned, and bodies mangled by the open machinery and the hot rolls and felts in the mills. The workers started organizing into unions and conducting work actions, but they had little success bargaining with the mill owners. In the Wisconsin River Valley, the workers on the night shift were especially frustrated about having to work on Saturday nights. They wanted a reduction in hours and an end to the Saturday night requirement. And on this day in labor history, the union called for a strike to begin that Saturday evening at 6 p.m. Mill owners scrambled to find local mill workers willing to scab against the strike, but they had little luck. The strike began and the workers walked off the job at 11 mills. For 10 days, things for the workers went well and the strike was peaceful. Then the mill owners brought in replacement workers from out east. Skirmishes broke out between the scabs and the strikers. the scab replacement workers had taken away the leverage that the striking workers had had against the mill owners. Some of the strikers began to return to the mills, and the strike was defeated. Within 3 years, the Brotherhood of Papermakers would close its last lodge in Wisconsin, but worker organizing within the paper industry would continue forward.
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17: 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I'm Dominic Merriweather, the executive director of Proud Crown. 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
1: Years ago, when I announced that I was leaving my job as editor of the Texas Observer to run for political office, I had to admit that going into politics is the only downward career move one can take from journalism. But being both a journalist and a politician does hone one's ability to detect the smell of BS. And we Americans are presently getting a noxious blast of that stench from our warmongering Department of Defense. The vast trillion-dollar Pentagon is the ultimate Big Brother bureaucracy, literally empowered to compel thousands of Americans to die in foolish military misadventures cooked up by political partisans and profiteering corporate contractors. That's why it's so alarming that Trump's Project 2025 autocrats are now rushing to slam an iron door of censorship on reporters trying to inform us commoners about the militaristic schemes and corporate fraud that comes from inside this government fortress. In the name of defending freedom, Trump's palace guards are banning media outlets that displease His Royal Highness. Also, Pretty Boy Pete, Trump's made-for-TV Pentagon honcho, has even decreed that reporters must be tightly monitored by military escorts while doing interviews, reviewing documents, and otherwise exercising the essential constitutional rights of our nation's free press. The good news is that rather than kowtowing to the autocrats, dozens of media organizations have told Pete to stuff it, choosing to do old-school outsider digging into this insider war machine. This is Jim Hightower saying, meanwhile, the Project 2025 authoritarians hail their clampdown on free press rights by touting their, quote, fresh relationship with what they call their new Pentagon press corps. Right, it's their partisan press corps, not ours.
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0: From New York, this is Democracy Now!
1: You can tell there's a certain energy to this movement. The movement spans across the ocean into the United States. And the interesting thing is the problems are the same problems with the same solutions. I think that's why we are all very interested in what's happening in Europe, whereas Europe, conversely, was interested in what was happening in the United States with our mass deportation campaign. So this is exciting.
0: In Portugal, hundreds of far-right activists gathered Saturday for an anti-immigrant summit focused on so-called re-migration. Those who attended included Trump's former Border Patrol commander Gregory Bovino, who led the deadly immigration crackdowns in Chicago, Los Angeles, and Minneapolis. We'll speak to two reporters about Bovino, but first we get a report from outside the Delaney Hall ICE jail in Newark, New Jersey, where prisoners launched a hunger strike 2 weeks ago.
2: People are scared. People are confused. I just heard a mom tell her daughter, it's okay. We're okay. Look, I told you there's nothing to be scared of because the daughter started shaking. She's just here to see her dad. She thinks Delaney Hall is a hospital because her family is too scared to tell her what it actually is, which is a concentration camp.
0: And as the U.S. continues to threaten Cuba, we'll speak to Princeton historian Ada Ferrer. She won a Pulitzer Prize for her book, Cuba, an American History, her new memoir, Keeper of My Kin, Memoir of an Immigrant Daughter. All that and more coming up. Welcome to Democracy Now!, democracynow.org, The War and Peace Report. I'm Amy Goodman. The House of Representatives has approved legislation seeking to end President Trump's war in Iran. On Wednesday, four Republican Congress members broke ranks and sided with Democrats in a 215-208 vote on the War Powers Resolution directing President Trump to remove U.S. armed forces from hostilities against Iran unless explicitly authorized by Congress. The vote had initially been set for 2 weeks ago, but was delayed after House Speaker Mike Johnson adjourned for an early May recess when it appeared the resolution had the votes to pass. It now heads to the Senate. If approved there, the resolution would require Trump's signature. Neither chamber of Congress appears to have enough votes to override a presidential veto. Meanwhile, Michigan Democratic Congressmember Rashida Tlaib is moving forward with a separate war powers resolution that would end U.S. military involvement in Israel's war on Lebanon. She spoke from the House floor Wednesday.
3: Organizations such as Human Rights Watch have documented Israel's illegal use of white phosphorus multiple times in Lebanon, which is a war crime. They launched it in residential neighborhoods, y'all, in Lebanese farmland. Is this what our country is supporting? We are supplying these horrific chemical bombs to the Israeli military, and our military is providing operational support as we speak for these scorched earth campaigns that is destroying the very conditions of life in Lebanon.
0: Lebanon's government's agreed to extend the U.S. brokered ceasefire with Israel, even though the Israeli military has consistently violated it. The agreement reached Wednesday requires Hezbollah to cease fire on Israeli troops occupying southern Lebanon, ordering their withdrawal from territory north of the Litani River. Once again, Hezbollah was not a party to the talks, which were hosted by the State Department in Washington. Ahead of Wednesday's announcement, Hezbollah continued to attack Israeli forces occupying southern Lebanon and fired rockets toward northern Israel. Meanwhile, Israeli strikes across Lebanon killed at least 9 people Wednesday, including an attack on an ambulance that killed 2 paramedics. Several more people were wounded after the ceasefire extension was announced when an Israeli drone attacked a vehicle in southern Lebanon. On Capitol Hill, Secretary of State Marco Rubio testified to a House committee on Wednesday that military operations against Iran are over. Rubio later clarified his remark to state he meant only that Operation Arctic Fury had ended.
4: It's a fact. We're no longer conducting sustained strikes inside of Iran to degrade their military because Epic Fury is over.
0: Even as Rubio spoke, President Trump appeared to contradict his testimony, telling reporters in the Oval Office the U.S. had attacked Iran as recently as Tuesday evening.
5: And we hit them pretty hard the night before and actually last night.
0: Trump claimed talks to end the U.S. war in Iran were going very well, actually, and could result in a breakthrough as soon as this weekend. He spoke just hours after Iran attacked diplomatic facilities in Kuwait, along with its international airport, killing one person and injuring over 60 others.
5: You know, I'd say in that part of the world, ceasefires when you're shooting in a more moderate manner.
0: Iranian Foreign Minister Abbas Araghchi said Iran remains in communication with the Trump administration, but stressed there had been no tangible progress with U.S. negotiators. In Gaza, Israeli airstrikes overnight killed 9 Palestinians, including 4 children. On Wednesday, mourners gathered at Al-Aqsa Hospital to bid farewell to 2 Palestinian brothers, Sakhar and Mohamed Khalil Abu Karim, who were killed in an Israeli airstrike at Maghazi refugee camp. This is one of their relatives.
6: There's no ceasefire or anything. The Israeli army is targeting civilians. He was a young man trying to make a living, just like me. I'm a tradesman, just trying to earn a living. We want to live. What shall we do? It's a wartime and everything is shut down.
0: The British government has banned progressive political commentators Hassan Piker and Cenk Uygur from entering the UK. They were scheduled to speak at the South by Southwest London Festival and the Oxford Union Society. The UK's Home Office said it was cancelling their travel permits, quote, on the grounds that their presence in the UK may not be conducive to the public good, unquote. Both Piker and Uygur are outspoken in their criticism of Israel. Uygur posted on social media, quote, I've been banned for criticizing Israel. Are we free anymore? He asked. Piker also said, quote, the UK has revoked my visa as well, all at the behest of Israel, Piker said. President Trump said Wednesday night he'll nominate Todd Blanche as his next attorney general. Blanche has been serving as acting attorney general since Trump fired Pam Bondi in April. He was previously President Trump's personal lawyer. President Trump signed an executive order Wednesday making it easier to fire 8,000 of the highest paid government workers. The order by the Office of Personnel Management strips a mostly senior group of workers of their civil service protections by classifying them as at-will employees who can be fired without a stated cause. The White House previously indicated up to 50,000 positions could be reclassified and hasn't ruled out expanding its order. In Bolivia, rural communities demanding the resignation of President Rodrigo Paz have seized an oil field in the Santa Cruz region, shutting down production. Protesters closed the well valves and erected barriers to slow the advance of the police, with a local leader stating the takeover was nonviolent and decided collectively by indigenous community members. Police later moved in with riot gear, arresting 4 people. The oil field action is the latest escalation in a weeks-long general strike opposing Paz's sweeping neoliberal agenda. The unrest began in early May over fuel shortages, rising living costs, and austerity measures. Since then, it's left at least 5 people dead and cause billions of dollars in economic losses. President Paz is proposing a controversial state of exception bill to Bolivia's Congress to authorize the military to dismantle roadblocks as nationwide protests enter their 5th week. This is Bolivian President Paz.
7: All the efforts that our national police, our armed forces, and the government will make will be humanitarian actions aimed at changing this situation.
0: In Chile, thousands of students, teachers, and activists have taken to the streets of Santiago in a massive march against far-right President José Antonio Kast's education cuts and sweeping austerity measures. Since taking office in March, Kast has pledged to slash roughly $6 billion in public spending over 18 months, imposing a nearly 3% budget cut across all ministries. The Confederation of Students of Chile called on citizens to reject the austerity plan under the slogan, "Public education must be defended," warning free higher education is now under threat in Chile. These are some of the voices from the march.
6: We are returning once again to a savage dictatorship. The kids tried to march and the police didn't let them. The teachers were gassed and beaten.
8: We are fighting to maintain rights, to protect them not only for us students, but also for the elderly and for all the people who need support and whom the state cannot leave alone.
0: Mexico City has been rocked by massive labor protests as the National Coordinating Committee of Education Workers is calling for dignified pensions, fair wages, and job security. The strike comes just days before Mexico is set to host the first match of the World Cup soccer tournament. On Monday, striking teachers marched on Zocalo Square, where they were met with tear gas from riot police as they broke through metal barricades. On Tuesday, they toppled giant mannequins of soccer stars advertising FIFA World Cup matches, according to

0: Kushner and Trump's daughter, Ivanka Trump, were set to invest $1.4 billion into turning an abandoned Soviet weapons base known as Sazan into a luxury island resort. Sazan Island is littered with World War II-era unexploded ordnance, including artillery shells and anti-submarine mines. Activists are now raising concerns that the resort will impact wildlife, particularly the flamingos, seals, and sea turtles that live in an area of coastal wetland. This is a local ecologist.
1: In this stretch of kilometers of land, of wildlife habitat, we plan to build a new city. It's declared 10,000 rooms, and what we hear now, it's even more. So there we won't have any more the protected area. The delta of Vyosa is completely being destroyed.
0: And those are some of the headlines. This is Democracy Now!, democracynow.org, The War and Peace Report. I'm Amy Goodman.
2: And I'm Nermeen Sheikh. Welcome to our listeners and viewers across the country and around the world. As protests continue outside the Newark, New Jersey immigration jail known as Delaney Hall, New Jersey's attorney general has sued the GEO Group, the private prison company operating the facility. The lawsuit asked the court to grant the state health department full access to the facility. New Jersey Governor Mikey Sherrill said in a statement, quote, "If the GEO Group, with a $1 billion government contract, has nothing to hide and the conditions inside Delaney Hall are as safe and as sanitary as this private corporation and the Trump administration claim, then there is no legitimate reason why my health inspectors are being kept from full access throughout the building." The New Jersey governor is still being denied access to visit the ICE jail.
0: This comes as the city of Newark plans to expand its own lawsuit from last year against the for-profit GEO Group, asking a court to close Delaney Hall unless city officials are allowed to inspect the jail. Newark Mayor Ross Baraka also lifted a nightly curfew around Delaney Hall on Tuesday as hundreds of immigrants jailed inside the ICE jail continue a hunger and labor strike. Democracy Now!'s Maria Inez Teresena was outside Delaney Hall Tuesday and filed this report.
3: We are standing outside the police barricade. It's about half a mile away from Delaney Hall, the ICE jail here in Newark. We just spend the afternoon with mutual aid workers, speaking to them, speaking to some of the families of immigrants who are detained inside.
4: They're saying families need an appointment. That has never been the case for those visiting. They're just making it more and more difficult to go and visit those who are on labor and hunger strike, and those who have been on strike have been isolated, retaliated against, have had their tablets taken away from them, have had pepper sprays in their units, and then had the doors closed. We have firsthand accounts of this happening. These families are just here to visit. They're still waiting here. And whenever we ask the cops, they're literally ignoring me.
5: And our families, how do they feel? Have they told you if they are afraid now that they have to be escorted by police in order to even get to the entrance of Delaney Hall, which used to not be the case when this barrier was not in place?
4: People are scared. People are confused. I just heard a mom tell her daughter, it's okay. We're okay. Look, I told you there's nothing to be scared of because the daughter started shaking. She's just here to see her dad. She thinks Delaney Hall is a hospital because her family is too scared to tell her what it actually is, which is a concentration camp.
6: That was Natalie, a mutual aid organizer with the group Eyes on Ice, New Jersey. We spoke to a high school senior who asked us not to use his real name. He was wearing his graduation sash.
7: I'm here to visit my father, I just came from my signing day, and I wanted to come see my father.
5: What would you like to tell your father on such a special day and such an incredible accomplishment?
7: That I did it for him. All I ever thought about, all I had in mind was him. I really wish he was here. I really wish he was here to see me graduate and to be here with me. He's been there maybe 5 months, maybe six. I lost count. I've been focused more in school. I've been trying to get there for him. I've been trying to make my family proud.
6: We also spoke to a young woman who was there with her siblings and cousin. They asked us to conceal

0: their identities.
1: I was trying to meet my father. He recently got put in, and right now we can't find anybody to help us with the lawyer, and no lawyer is trying to help his case. And so it's really hard to find someone to stay here, because he does not deserve to go to another country when he belongs in this one.
2: If you were able to see your father, what would you like to tell him?
1: I would like to tell him that I love him, and that one day I know we will be together as a whole family, and you know, I don't know, you know, you have a bond, you know, a father-daughter bond.
2: Do you have any siblings?
1: Yes, that's right here actually, my brother and his little baby that he has, a newborn. It's hard to see him because he has a newborn baby. He does not have a father. He only has a mother. His mother can't take care of him just by himself. He needs two parents to support him and love him. Every child needs a parent to be there. And it's so painful, because not having a father, knowing that your father's in jail, and you can't even communicate, and growing up with the father is just so hard.
0: About an hour after we spoke to them, they were given permission to pass through the police barrier around Delaney Hall. Others, however, were escorted to Delaney Hall by local police, only to be denied entry to visit their loved ones. This is Kimberly Trinidad.
3: My dad's name is Vicente Trinidad Paliero, and my uncle is Agustin Trinidad Paliero. So they're here since Wednesday the 20th. They happened to be detained in Home Depot in Howell, New Jersey. My father has his work authorization, and since the 20th, they haven't released him. The lawyer had to file a habeas corpus for both of them. He's tried to show them his social security card, tried to show them his work authorization card, and said it didn't matter, and they brought him in anyway. My uncle, on the other hand, he doesn't have any legal status. He's been here for over 30 years.
2: Were you able to see them this afternoon?
3: I was not, because they said that you had to be on a list to get in.
4: I'm Rachel Marindette. I am a detention attorney at the American Friends Service Committee, which is a nonprofit here in New Jersey. So I was inside visiting. I saw five of my clients who were inside today. So I have some clients who, you know, have various like medical conditions, and because the food in the dining hall is so inedible, they won't eat anything other than out of the commissary. So when their commissary is shut down for 5 days, they're not eating. So I have many of the clients I saw today hadn't had anything to eat other than perhaps like a cracker in the past week or so. And then there's also, you know, temperature dysregulation. They said they often like will crank up the air conditioning so that everyone's freezing, which often really feels like kind of direct retaliation.
0: As mutual aid advocates began to pack up and the sun started setting, a man was released from Delaney Hall and reunited with his friend of 14 years.
5: Feliz, feliz estar afuera.
6: Es un milagro.
5: Gracias a Dios. Gracias a Dios.
6: Señor, ¿cuánto tiempo estuvo dentro?
0: The man identified himself as Damian Castillo. He said he was detained for about 3 weeks.
6: Y vio la huelga y las acciones que estaban ocurriendo.
5: Sí, sí, todo.
0: And that he knew of the hunger strike happening inside in a different detention unit.
5: La unidad uno, pero aún así nos encerraban sin motivo.
0: He said the detainees were treated very poorly and were often put on lockdown.
5: Pero Dios quiera y todos salgan libres. Gracias.
2: This is Maria Ines Taracena with Diego Ramos and Sharina Nadura reporting for Democracy Now! Outside of Delaney Hall in Newark, New Jersey.
7: Thank you for that, Maria. To see all of our coverage on the hunger strike and protests at the Delaney Hall ICE jail in Newark, go to democracynow.org. Coming up, hundreds of far-right activists gathered in Portugal Saturday for an anti-immigrant summit focused on so-called re-migration. Among those who attended, Trump's former Border Patrol commander Gregory Bovino. Stay with us.

0: Streets of Minneapolis, Bruce Springsteen performing on Democracy Now's 30th anniversary on Monday night, March 23rd at the Riverside Church. To see the full performance and the event, go to democracynow.org. This is Democracy Now!, democracynow.org, The War and Peace Report. I'm Amy Goodman with Nermeen Sheikh.
1: In Portugal, hundreds of far-right activists gathered Saturday for the annual Remigration Summit, advocating for the mass deportation of immigrants. Former U.S. Border Patrol Commander Gregory Bovino and white nationalist leader Jared Taylor were VIP guests alongside elected officials from Germany's far-right anti-immigrant AfD party and Spain's Vox. Other attendees included Stefano Forte, president of the New York Young Republican Club. In an interview ahead of the event, Greg Bovino cited Nazi Germany's lead general, Erwin Rommel, as an inspirational figure. At the summit, Bovino said, quote, "If there is inspiration gained from the U.S. Border Patrol model and method, then fantastic."
0: Gregory Bovino led the Trump administration's militarized immigration crackdowns in Chicago, Los Angeles, and Minneapolis. Earlier this year, he appeared in Minneapolis wearing a long olive wool overcoat that some online observers likened to, quote, a Nazi cosplay coat. California Governor Gavin Newsom's social media press account called it Nazi-coded. Bovino was eventually removed from his position in January after immigration agents under his command killed 37-year-old VA nurse Alex Preti in Minneapolis. Preti was shot dead 2 weeks after an ICE agent fatally shot Renee Good in Minneapolis. During an interview outside the so-called Remigration Summit in Portugal, Bovino criticized the Trump administration.
2: The base is not very happy now over what's happening immigration-wise. They voted for mass deportations. Mass deportations are not occurring. There are no mass deportations occurring in the United States right now. So those MAGA voters, those 80 million that came out to vote for him in the polls, are not happy campers right now.
0: We go now to Vienna, Austria, to speak with the reporter Charles Davis, who writes for The Guardian and also runs The Readout, where his new piece is headlined, "Why Did the Press Ignore a Gathering of the World's Leading Fascists?" Charles, thanks so much for being with us. Why don't you talk about what remigration is and the significance of Bovino being there?
3: Yeah, so remigration is basically the policy response to the Great Replacement conspiracy theory. And the Great Replacement conspiracy theory, as I think, unfortunately, a lot of your viewers will already know about, is the idea that there's like a global elite plot, typically by Jews, to replace white Europeans and white North Americans with immigrants via mass migration. So remigration was a term that was popularized a few years ago by an Austrian activist named Martin Sellner. He's also the guy who helped popularize the Great Replacement conspiracy theory. And it basically is it's an argument for mass deportations, not just of illegal criminals, as is the typical rhetoric you would hear from the Trump administration and far-right parties here in Europe, but it's the idea that you need to actually like reverse the 20th century, that the issue is not just the immigrants who came in the last few years seeking asylum or refugee status, but those who were allowed in over the last 100 years who are not really, as they see it, European or American.
1: And Charles, could you explain why you mentioned earlier, why is this remigration idea attributed to Jews, this global plot?
3: Well, actually, yeah, in my original piece that I wrote last week, I spoke to a professor at the University of Vienna named Daniel Sharp, who explained that this is basically rooted in Nazi ideology. Like the idea, specifically, let's talk about Germany and Austria, the idea that certain people were not German and Austrian, despite the fact that they had lived in this area for hundreds of years, despite the fact that they had citizenship, that was very much the Nazi idea. And in fact, remigration back then, before it became the Holocaust, was the idea that we would expel Jews to places like Madagascar. So when it's popularized now, like, I mean, this is why it caused such a controversy a few years ago when Martin Sellner was meeting with members of Alternative for Deutschland. In 2023, the German outlet Corrective reported that there was a secret meeting in Potsdam between Sellner and leaders of the AfD. And that caused national protests because Germans know their history, right? They know what happens when you start saying certain Germans are more Germans than others.
4: than others. And I think what is so alarming about this summit is that these people, including the AFD lawmakers that attended this, AFD lawmaker Lena Korte, and the AFD press that showed up to give her a platform, they're now doing it out in the open. And I think that is maybe one of the lessons they've learned from Donald Trump. They've been both emboldened and empowered by him. And they've also learned that the way you get away with this kind of stuff and get away with this kind of crazy conspiratorial and policy of ethnic cleansing, which I think you can call remigration, the way you get away with it is not by having secret meetings that the press can then expose. You just do it out in public and you say, there's nothing scandalous here. We're doing this out in public. We're organizing on Facebook. In fact, that's where I first learned about this summit. Paid Facebook ads by the group Reconquista, which is a far-right Portuguese group, which is named after the idea of mass expulsions of Muslims historically from the Iberian Peninsula. And so now it's all out in the open. And if we can be grateful to Greg Bovino for anything, it's to drawing some attention to this and also spelling out what they mean by remigration. It is not just deporting so-called illegals. Greg Bovino, when he was criticizing the Trump administration, I'm less interested in his sour grapes and more in the fact that he spelled out that he thinks there are 100 million illegal aliens in the United States. Now, most credible experts would tell you there are 12 million tops. But if you were paying attention during the 2024 campaign, you might have seen Donald Trump and J.D. Vance making that number go a little bit higher every time they spoke. It hit 20 million, it hit 30 million, and now it hit 100 million. And I think that speaks to the fact that they're not just trying to get people out based on pure legal status. You have to view it in the context of trying to eliminate birthright citizenship and rolling back the 20th century. It's getting rid of people that came over the last 100 years who they define as not American or not European enough for the European context.
1: And so if you could say a little bit more about the way in which Trump and his administration generally have been advancing and elevating this idea, and in particular, the fact that the State Department has pledged to create an office for remigration. What is the status of that? Has it been established? And what is its purpose?
4: Well, the Trump administration, there's always a little bit of dance that the far right does. There are those that are like the public figures that say, remigration, don't get too scared about it. We actually just mean deporting criminals. That is what the AFD did after their secret meeting with Martin Selinger was exposed a few years ago. If you go to their website, they say, we just mean getting rid of like the people that have committed violent crimes, et cetera. And same with the Trump administration. I do not know if they actually succeeded in establishing this, but the whole Department of Remigration that they were going to established under the State Department was ostensibly about voluntary self-deportation. Of course, when you get them to speak honestly at summits like this happened over the weekend, you see that it's not just about getting out a certain amount of illegal aliens, as they call them, or getting people to self-deport. I mean, they would get people to self-deport by creating such a hostile environment, and I think through state force to get them expelled. And in terms of remigration in Europe, the United States State Department has actually endorsed this great replacement conspiracy theory. In the U.S. National Security Strategy document that was released last December, the Trump administration warned that majority non-Europeans were taking over Europe, and that Europeans faced a stark prospect of civilizational erasure, and that should present trends continue, the continent will be unrecognizable in 20 years or less. Now, living here in Vienna, I can tell you that that is not really taking place. There are definitely more immigrants here than there were 20 years ago. But the idea that they're facing civilizational erasure for white Austrians, that is, it's conspiratorial. And I think what upsets me so much about the coverage of this and just the far-right extremism in general is that if you sound kind of crazy when you talk about it, when you say that the face of Donald Trump's deportation policy and a young Republican leader, Stefano Forte, are going to Europe to meet with self-described fans of Adolf Hitler, people that you can fairly describe as neo-Nazi activists, to talk about a plan for ethnic cleansing, it sounds crazy because, we should acknowledge that there has been some reporting on this. It's not just people like myself. But you have not seen any coverage from CBS News. You've not seen any coverage from the Washington Post. You've not seen any coverage from the New York Times. And I think that is a huge problem because the New York Times especially is an institution that could make this something more than just a one-day story, that could press the Trump administration to answer, when did they realize that Greg Bovino was a Nazi sympathizer? And to press Republicans in New York and elsewhere, do you agree with Stefano Forte and his efforts to forge a kind of neo-fascist transatlantic alliance?
0: So I want to ask you more about Bovino and why people should care since he has been ousted. You have him tweeting from Newark. Many people wondered if he had gone to Delaney, but on his way to Portugal, Senator Mullen, he was talking about the new DHS secretary. And the rest of them have been trying to handle these riots. Well, let's just say it's not going great. For those of you in the comments section, give a vote. Should I just handle this myself? Those agents' lives are at stake due to this inaction. And then you have, let me go to Greg Bovino speaking to Newsmax about the hunger strike at the Delaney Hall ICE jail in Newark.
5: As far as the facilities, those facilities are actually, I think they're too good. Fantastic facilities. Those detainees get everything they need. Mm-hmm. But what they really need is deporting, and we need to expand this facility so we can get even more detainees in there. Carl, hey, I've heard about a hunger strike, which, you know, I think that's fake news anyway. But if they did, well, I'm okay with that, because if they lose weight, we can get even more people on planes for deportation.
0: So that was Bovino talking to Newsmax. And of course, you had Tom Homan, the so-called border czar, denying there's a hunger strike, but then saying he would force feed prisoners there. And then you have Bovino saying, you have the world watching and supporting your efforts to hold the line, he's saying to ICE agents at Delaney. Every one of us wants to be shoulder to shoulder with you. In speaking with the Mean Green team, they send you support and are wishing you the best. He also talked about ICE agents at Delaney, hang in there. This is extremely interesting, given he is both supporting them and criticizing the Trump administration. Your final comment on this, the role he plays.
4: Well, yeah, I think he does speak for the MAGA base. And I think it's interesting that when he criticizes the Trump administration, he is criticizing the czars around him. It's always the bad advisors. He's not criticizing Stephen Miller or Donald Trump. And I think he's right not to, because I think Stephen Miller and Donald Trump share the remigration agenda that he has. And I think it's interesting, since we're talking about him showing up to Newark, or at least faking that he would. You know, for several days, organizers of this summit had been teasing that they would have a special guest star. And in the weeks leading up to it, I kind of wondered who that was. I thought, is it going to be a former Fox News anchor? Is it going to be Nick Fuentes? And then Greg Bovino posted on X a photo of himself with giving what can only be described as a Nazi salute. And I think at that exact moment, I realized it is him. It is him. And I checked the Telegram channel for the summit, and they had just announced him. And I think that is what is alarming, because I think he does speak in an unfiltered way what Stephen Miller and Donald Trump would like to say, but they are prevented to by the Susie Wiles, who know, again, this kind of fascist dance, that you cannot come out and say this. You can hint at it by embracing the term remigration, but when the broader public asks you what that means, you tell them it's not the scary thing that it totally does mean, in which you are signaling to your far-right supporters that you yourself support.
1: Well, I also want to bring into this conversation Amanda Moore. She's a reporter who focuses on far-right extremism and state violence. Her recent piece for The Nation is headlined Notes from an ICE Chaser. She spent months covering Gregory Bovino and the immigration crackdown from Mother Jones and other outlets. Welcome to Democracy Now, Amanda. We've just been talking about Bovino at this re-migration summit in Portugal. Could you talk about what you did? The title of your piece is Notes from an ICE Chaser. You chased Bovino?
6: Basically, yeah. I followed Bovino and the surge of federal agents into Illinois, North Carolina, New Orleans, and Minnesota. And so just kind of tailing his caravan, usually, and his men as they drove around.
1: And what did you hope to do by doing this? What did you hope to accomplish by doing this?
6: Well, I mean, we were recording what was happening, right? So, you know, there was an extreme amount of violence, especially at the Broadview ICE facility outside of Chicago. But, you know, also just having the agents driving around and stopping random people at bus stops, or, you know, just walking down the street and tackling them, taking them away. You know, without journalists dedicated to following that, you're really relying on community members happening to be around and happening to think to pull out their phones.
0: You last were in Delaney. You were in Minneapolis. You were in ICE. You were in Chicago. Talk about what you saw, what the ICE agents were doing, how they were trained, and how this fits into your overall coverage of far-right extremism and state violence here.
6: Sure. So, I mean, Bovino led Border Patrol. And so though these were, you know, considered ICE surges, and a lot of federal agents were moved over to ICE, whether they were with ATF or IRS or any other agency, you know, there is a different culture between Border Patrol and ICE. And so a lot of ICE agents now that were previously hired before the Trump administration or before Trump 2.0 are not very positive about their experiences in these cities because they don't like that everyone is now considered ICE. They don't like, you know, Bovino's cowboy style tactics. They felt like they were put in danger. But, you know, with Border Patrol, it was different. I think, you know, there would be an escalation of violence outside of the detention facilities where people would be protesting. Just massive amounts of tear gas, even when they were in neighborhoods. You know, they would snipe us with rubber bullets from rooftops by the detention centers. And then in Newark, most recently at Delaney, it was clear that they had been told they had to tone down the visual effects, which meant instead of tear gas, people were getting tased. And they were being sprayed with extremely powerful pepper spray.
0: Explain what commuters are in the context of those documenting the effects of the Trump administration's immigration crackdown, Amanda.
6: Sure. So in each city, there would be groups of people, regular citizens, who would also be following ICE and Border Patrol around. And so they referred to themselves as commuters, as in, you know, I am commuting behind a caravan full of, you know, ICE. And they would have signal chats where they would discuss, you know, this is, you know, we're turning on this street here. If you want to follow, you know, along with us, they would honk horns and blow whistles to alert people in the community that immigration officials were around.
0: And finally, with as we're seeing Bovino attending this far-right so-called remigration summit in Portugal, and, you know, the images of him in Chicago wearing that Nazi-like green wool coat that he had specially made, your thoughts?
6: Yeah, I mean, you know, that's a photo that I think Bovino's been quite proud of. Ever since it was taken, he immediately started using it, as well as clips of him doing, you know, the hand gestures and the salute as he was getting into the car. So, I mean, it's not something that he's ever hidden, that, you know, this is kind of how he feels. And I don't find it very surprising that he was at the summit.
0: And finally, I wanted to go back to Charles Davis and ask you about another member of the administration, if you have researched him, and that is Sebastian Gorka. I think his current role is Deputy Assistant to the President and Senior Director for Counterterrorism on the White House National Security Council. A top post, Gorka advised Trump in his first term, but was pushed out after the Forward newspaper revealed he once had ties to a Hungarian far-right Nazi-allied group and that he supported an anti-Semitic and racist paramilitary in Hungary while he served as a Hungarian politician, just to round out your coverage of the far right in Europe.
4: Well, yeah, I mean, I think Sebastian Gorka, the fact that he has returned in the second Trump administration, just like another figure from the first Trump administration, Darren Beatty, who got fired for speaking at a white nationalist conference, shows how, like, unleashed the second Trump administration is and how it is dead bent on forging these ties with far-right extremists. I actually want to go back to Stefano Forte, because although he's just the member, just the president of the New York Young Republican Club, he's actually a key intermediary between the MAGA right and the far right in Europe. So he invited AFD members to attend his first gala as president of the New York Young Republican Club last December. And he was just invited a few weeks ago to address members of the AFD in the German parliament. So it is at multiple levels, the Trump administration seeking to forge ties with extremists abroad. And it's certainly something that, again, I think there needs to be a drumbeat of coverage from major media to like really drive home to the average American that this extremism should be viewed with alarm. That is not just those on the left calling people fascists. It's these people themselves describing themselves as such and still receiving the support from the Trump administration and members of the MAGA movement.
0: Charles Davis of The Redoubt will link to your new article, Why Did the Press Ignore a Gathering of the World's Leading Fascists? And Amanda Moore will link to your new article in The Nation, Notes from an Ice Chaser. We'll link at democracynow.org. Coming up, as the U.S. continues to threaten Cuba, we'll speak to the Pulitzer Prize-winning Princeton historian, Ada Ferrer. Stay with us.

0: Cuban singer Sylvia Rodriguez performing here in Central Park almost a decade ago. This is Democracy Now! I'm Amy Goodman with Nermeen Sheikh.
1: We turn now to Cuba, 5 months into the Trump administration's energy blockade of the island, coming on top of the longest embargo in U.S. history. Expanded U.S. sanctions have exacerbated Cuba's economic crisis, forcing 10 million Cubans to live with rolling blackouts, inflation, and shortages of basic goods. This is 64-year-old Felicia de la Caridad Alvarez, a resident of Old Havana.
2: We've been without water for 6 months. Water is essential in a home. Without water, you're nothing. Life doesn't flow. That cistern is empty. Every 21 days or a little longer, if I don't push the mayor or the director of Aguas de la Habana, they don't send the water truck. And what they do send is a small one. What we need here is a big one.
0: This year, President Trump repeatedly threatened to take over Cuba. But at a House Foreign Affairs Committee hearing Tuesday, Secretary of State Marco Rubio evaded a question about whether the Trump administration plans to invade the island. The question came from Illinois Democratic Congressmember Jonathan Jackson, the son of Reverend Jesse Jackson. Congressman Jackson recently returned from a visit to Cuba.
3: In closing, I would like to ask you, will you invade Cuba? I yield back.
4: Well, I have 1 second to answer. What do I do? I mean, you guys tell me your rules here. I tried to write down all
3: will
4: the
3: stuff. Will you invade
4: said,
3: Cuba?
4: Well, that's not the only thing you said.
1: Just last week, Rubio described Cuba as a failed state threatening U.S. national security. He was speaking at a cabinet meeting.
5: Cuba's in a lot of trouble because, unfortunately for them, it's run by a bunch of incompetent communists. It's 90 miles from our shores, and having a failed state 90 miles from our shores is a threat to the national security of the United States.
1: Wednesday, June 3rd, was the 95th birthday of former Cuban president and Fidel's younger brother, Raúl Castro. He was a key figure in the Cuban Revolution and remains a powerful figure in Cuban politics, despite having stepped down in 2018.
0: Last month, on May 20th, Cuban Independence Day, the Trump administration unsealed an indictment against Raúl Castro for murder and other crimes over the 1996 shootdown of two planes flown by Cuban exiles from Miami who were part of the anti-Castro group Brothers to the Rescue, founded by the CIA operative Jose Basulto. 2 days later, President Trump threatened Cuba once again, saying it was likely he would order military strikes.
6: Other presidents have looked at this for 50, 60 years doing something, and it looks like I'll be the one that does it, so would be happy to do.
0: For more, we're joined by the Pulitzer Prize-winning historian at Princeton University, Ada Ferrer, professor of history and the author of Cuba and American History, which won a Pulitzer Prize. Her latest book is a memoir about growing up between Cuba and the United States. It's called Keeper of My Kin, Memoir of an Immigrant Daughter. Professor Ferrer, welcome to Democracy Now! Start off by responding to the latest, the indictment of now the 95-year-old former president, Raúl Castro. Marco Rubio, is it pushing hard for is it overthrow? Is it change of administration? But the fact is, he said that it's a threat to the national security of the United States being just 90 miles offshore.
7: Yeah, well, thanks for having me, Amy. It's good to be here. May has been such a busy month in terms of the U.S. pressure campaign against the Cuban government. There, you mentioned the indictment of Raúl Castro. There have been the hardening of secondary sanctions against Cuba, and that is all having an effect on the ground. Just a couple of days ago, Spanish and Canadian companies involved in tourism and hotels have announced that they're pulling out or partially pulling out. So the situation there is dire. It has been for quite some time, and it's gotten worse and worse over the last 5 months. So, you know, it's so hard to predict what will happen, in part because Donald Trump is unpredictable. But there's no question that it's the Cuban people who are bearing the brunt of the policies of both governments.
1: And Professor Ferrer, if you could also respond specifically to Rubio's comments in this regard, Marco Rubio himself, a Cuban-American, at the House Foreign Affairs mm-hmm. Committee hearing on Tuesday, evading a question about whether the Trump administration plans to invade Cuba, and then describing Cuba as a failed state threatening U.S. national security.
7: Yeah, I mean, he says Cuba is a threat because it's 90 miles from its shores and it's a failed state. But, you know, the geographic position of Cuba hasn't changed. Last I looked, there I don't have access, obviously, to the kind of internal documents that they do. But given the hardships in Cuba, given the fact that right now the government can't provide water and electricity, it's hard to think about it as a serious threat to a government like the U.S., which is so powerful.
1: And who do you
7: ultimately... And in terms of invading, I mean,
1: go ahead, Professor.
7: Well, in terms of invading, I mean, Trump has been threatening that since January, since the Maduro operation. You know, people thought, he said in the beginning that it would happen within days, you know, for Cuba, the Cuban government would fall within days. That obviously didn't happen. He's perfectly capable, I think, of invading, as is Rubio, as is this government. But, you know, it's hard to predict from one day to the next. You see what's happening in Iran, what's happening in this country. And, it's hard to say. But I have no doubt that Trump would do that if he thought it would work.
1: And Professor Ferrer, if you could, you know, your position, broadly speaking, has been one in which you're absolutely against American imperial ambitions in Cuba, and also those being the cause of much of the suffering in Cuba, in particular with this increase in the level of sanctions that the U.S. has imposed on Cuba. But you have simultaneously also criticized the government in Cuba. If you could talk a little bit about this and why you think it's essential to hold both these positions simultaneously.
7: So I think, I mean, it's clear the embargo's done harm to the Cuban people, and the really intensified sanctions since January have as well. My sense is that the Cuban government is not focused. Its priority is not the well-being of the Cuban people right now. It has made decisions in the short run and in the long run that have not prioritized them. So, for example, it invests, even with tourism in decline, has continued until recently to invest heavily in tourism, ignoring sectors of the economy such as agriculture, education, health, all of which are in horrible decline. Even going back, you know, I started traveling to Cuba in 1990, which was shortly before the fall of the Soviet Union and the Eastern Bloc. So I spent a lot of time there in what is called the special period. Fidel Castro called it the special period in time of peace. And part of the way that the Cuban government survived the fall of the Eastern Bloc, which was its patron and provided most of the petroleum and subsidies that kept the Cuban state afloat. Part of the way they handled that was to turn to tourism. So I spent a lot of time there in the early 90s, and you would see the water trucks, you know, that the speaker you featured just a few minutes ago talked about. And you'd see these huge water trucks in front of tourist hotels while people in Havana had no water. And, it's you can't ignore basic infrastructure for 30 years and divert all investments to tourism and not expect it all eventually to come crumbling down. And so what we're living through, what Cubans are living through now, is the combined effect of a longstanding embargo and a government that has not invested significantly in basic infrastructure and in well-being, in particular over the last 30 years.
1: Well, Professor Ferrer, now we would like to turn to your remarkable memoir, Keeper of My Kin, Memoir of an Immigrant Daughter, in which, of course, you tell your own story, the story of you and your family between Cuba and the U.S., the story of your migration to the U.S. But, of course, what you write about has much wider and broader implications for how we understand migration generally. And I'd just like to read to you from your book, right at the beginning, you have three notes to the reader, the third of which reads, quote, "The consequences of migration are many. One is that people often have to live the intimacy of family across multiple languages, the burden and privilege of translation falling usually to the children." So, first of all, if you could talk about your own position as that, at least in your initial years in the U.S., mm-hmm. and what that means in terms of how migrants, what they experience as they come to the U.S.
7: Yeah, this is, you know, the book is an immigrant memoir. So it's the story that that many immigrants share about living between two places. It is also a story about family separation, which is such an important topic given what's happening in the U.S. right now. So at the heart of the story is my own migration with my mother from Havana in 1963. And when we came to the U.S., well, there were no direct flights because it was after the Cuban Missile Crisis and those had been suspended, but we went to Mexico briefly and then joined my father in New York. My mother, we left behind my brother, my mother's son from a first marriage, who was 9.5 years old. So migration, our life in the U.S. began with that absence at its heart. So leaving behind my brother, my grandparents, and, you know, it's what many immigrants have to do. Sometimes politics can make all that a lot harder. And in the case of Cuba, there was no such thing as going back. Cubans in the U.S. and abroad weren't allowed to go back until for short visits until 1979. And it was hard for military-age men to migrate. So a lot of times, separations that people had hoped would last maybe a few months or a year or two stretched into many years and decades. So and I hear echoes of it in so many things today. I hear it, you know, listening to some of the people interviewed at Delaney Hall, the boy who graduated and his father couldn't be there. You know, that separation is at the family separation is at the heart of so much. And then also I hear it in a continued Cuban migration. Cuba has seen the largest exodus in its history over the last 5-8 years since 2017, 2018. Exact numbers are hard to come by because Cuba hasn't had a census since 2012. But it's predicted that Cuba has lost about 20% of its population, many of them young people, who basically see no future in that country and decide literally that the future is another country. And each of those people, or many of those people, leave behind loved ones and leave in a moment of great uncertainty and suffer the effects of family separation, of decisions made by governments who don't frankly think about them enough. So the echoes of our family story and our migration I see in so many places. I have a niece's daughter right now living here who has been rendered undocumented after the fact by Trump's immigration policies. And I have another cousin who's spent about 6 months in Alligator Alcatraz and is now in Chrome Detention Center in Miami. And these are people, you know, contrary to what some of the administration said, have committed no crime and are just trying to live.
0: In fact, Human Rights Watch says that the Trump administration has deported over 4,300 Cubans to Mexico. We're going to have to leave it there, but we're going to do an interview in Spanish, and we're going to post it online at democracynow.org. Ada Ferrer is professor of history at Princeton University. Her new book is Keeper of My Kin, Memoir of an Immigrant Daughter. She won a Pulitzer Prize for her book, Cuba, and American history. That does it for our show. I'll be at IFC tonight at 6:30 for the screening of Steal the Story, Please, a story about Democracy Now! In our 30 years and independent media overall, along with the director, Carl Diehl, and Catherine Grody, the actor, will be moderating. Tomorrow night, I look forward to being in Tampa, Florida, celebrating WMNF. We'll be at the Sunray Theater for 6:30 and 7:30 screenings of Steal This Story, Please. Then on to Miami on Saturday, two screenings. And then on Sunday at 1 o'clock, another screening as well at the O Cinema. Next week, we'll be in Sheffield, England, and in Belfast, Ireland, and then on to Vermont. You can check our website, democracynow.org. I'm Amy Goodman with Nermeen Sheikh.
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0: Thanks for joining us on Northwest Leaders and Legends, the show where we explore the ideas, the people, and the initiatives powering the Northwest economy and strengthening the communities we share. I'm your host, Jill Walters, and together we'll dig into the stories and insights shaping our region's growth with our very own Leaders and Legends. Whether you're listening on the radio, watching our videos, or tuning in through our podcast, we're glad you're here. So settle in as we dive into the forces driving our region forward. When I think of a leader in our Evergreen State who is laser-focused on economic development, on regional competitiveness, and truly the well-being of all 39 of Washington's communities, one person rises immediately to the top of that list. And today, we are honored to welcome Suzanne Dale Esty, the Executive Director of the Washington Economic Development Association. Suzanne is a force in this field, and her impact is felt in every corner of our state. Suzanne, thank you so much for joining us on Northwest Leaders and Legends today.
1: Of course. And again, thank you for having me.
0: As we record episode 3 today, we're gearing up for the release of it during Economic Development Week coming up May 4th through the 8th. And with that celebration on the horizon, this feels like a perfect moment to ground our listeners into the roots of this work. So Suzanne, would you share what WEDA is, a bit of its history, and how it came to life here in Washington State?
1: So the Washington Economic Development Association is really a small trade association, but we like to say we're the only trade association in Washington State that is laser focused on economic development across our entire state. And we've been around for 31 years, depending, there's a lot of history of mergers and transitions, but about 31 years focused on job growth and the strengthening of economic opportunity in all of our communities across the whole state. It began really as an effort to promote sound economic development policy and to provide networking and training to economic developers. And as I've worked as executive director for the now going on 8 years, we've really worked hard. We've about tripled the membership to broaden the tent, as I like to say, and not just be about economic development professionals who do this work 24/7, but those who care about economic development. Perhaps they wear multiple hats and economic development is just one of them in a city or a county, at a port, in a tribe. We also partner robustly with our workforce development colleagues, a number of community-based organizations that prioritize economic development. And really, we're all about people who want to help increase economic vitality and opportunity in their communities in Washington.
0: Well, I know that you yourself wear multiple hats in this executive director role. So can you walk us through your role a little bit more and tell us about the organization's mission and its vision?
1: Of course. Gosh, an economic developer of a nonprofit, what don't you do, really? Just yesterday, I was making the mad dash to make the bank deposit, and we have a bookkeeper, but as really the primary staff member, and we have and she's much more than just a bookkeeper. She's really our CFO, but she's just very part-time. And then we have a lobbyist. But really, other than that, it's a part-time executive director. And really, I think of the job as the voice of economic development across the state, to some degree the face, although I'm more than willing to also play the more supportive stewardship model of leadership. And that's in our advocacy. We have a registered lobbyist, but I do a lot of advocacy, primarily in the state legislature, but also with other policymakers at the regional and local levels. And then really a support role of providing professional development, training, a place of support for these professionals that are asked to go grow jobs in an environment where there's all these macro forces at play. And sometimes they just need a listening ear, a place to find new ideas, a place to commiserate, a place to pose a question about a vendor search. So we really try to provide that landing place of professional development. We ran a couple of conferences And then it's just the nitty gritty of running a small nonprofit and challenging times. And for the most part, it's a lot of fun.
0: Oh, I know it is. And it's the heart of the economic development of this particular economic development organization. It just feels like there's a DNA that runs through all of the professionals, because at the heart of it is their care and their support for their communities. But I'd love to know from you who makes up the membership, mostly the membership today, and who you are hoping to recruit and bring into the organization moving forward.
1: Yeah, we do have strong partnership with the Washington State Department of Commerce. So they are indeed members of our organization on the board as non-voting members. But starting at the statewide level, there are a number of statewide organizations: the Association of Washington Business, the Washington State Micro Enterprise Association, the Washington Public Ports Association. So we try to be the convener of a number of organizations that care about economic development. And I didn't name all of them by any means. And then at the regional level, all of the associate development organizations are members of WEDA. And so there's 35 of those representing the 39 counties across the state. And I know we'll talk more about the ADOs as they're known. And then counties, cities, ports, and some of our ports are indeed ADOs. We have a number of chambers of commerce that are members, tribes, a few business organizations, and then again, community-based organizations, and just folks, workforce development professionals, higher education folks that prioritize this work of recognizing that with economic opportunity comes vitality for communities.
0: When we think about those practitioners of economic development and why they are so important to communities, tell us about the people behind the work and what they're working on day to day.
1: First of all, I like to remind people, because they don't always understand. They think because they read the newspaper and they see that Starbucks is shifting some jobs in Tennessee that they are indeed experts in this work. And I like to remind people that it is indeed a science, that there are strategies and tactics and proven best practices to this work. There are people who are credentialed in real estate development, in entrepreneurship. And so the kind of the traditional forms of economic development are business, retention, and expansion, and then recruitment. So you'll hear a lot about BRE and recruitment, but there's so much more to it, fostering entrepreneurship, being catalysts and conveners, I like to say, building alignment in strategies, because again, there's lots of people and lots of perspectives about our employers and how they should be supported and valued, and our workers and how they should be treated. In fact, we do have some union members of WEDA as well, and of some of our economic development organizations. So it's, again, a big tent. And what the economic developers, who are practitioners, do every day varies. And that's part of the fun of it. Better busy than bored. And they could go from a meeting about a permit challenge for a restaurant and be bringing in the fire inspectors, and then shift to a big meeting about a recruitment project of a major clean energy company. It really varies. It's not always easy, but it's very fulfilling.
0: I cannot agree more with that. And I'd love to know from your perspective how that work translates into real financial impact for our communities.
1: If we do this work well, and if it's supported, and I have to put out there early here, Jill, that in this state, economic development is not the priority that it should be. Relative to other states, we invest perhaps the least. I've seen a few different analyses of that, but certainly less robustly than most other states in the nation. But if we do this work well, it truly builds revenue in local, regional, and state economies. And in fact, the Economic Development Councils, who are on contract with the state, we like to say they're the ground game, and they're also known as ADOs, the ground game for the Commerce Department. They're measured on a quarterly basis for how many jobs they created or saved, and what we, another term of art is CapEx. What was the capital expenditure of a company that came and grew, or perhaps was here and grew? And those investments result in revenue for cities and counties in the state that can then be reinvested into parks and public safety and education. So it's really a holistic circle. And it starts at prioritizing our employers and making sure we're a great place to do business.
0: You know, so often if I am asked about what do you do for a living, and I talk to them about, I am passionate about economic development, and so often they say, what is that? And we have sometimes a hard time articulating exactly the impact that practitioners who are working in this space do on a day-to-day basis, and the grants that they are backing, or the projects or childcare initiatives, or growing businesses that are here and helping to create opportunities for new families, for new communities to come into our regions and our spaces. So we think about that, and it's hard to define, but what I would love to know from you is, what parts of economic development do you think don't get enough attention, and how can we do a better job of that storytelling? Because I think once people know that work, they back it so much. Yes, that's important. Yes, that's critical work for us and for the state. Thank you for the work that you're doing on behalf of all of our communities. What do you think is misunderstood?

0: strategies, but it's really, really important that regions have a coalesced strategy and that at a statewide basis, we recognize that there's a reason there are regional strategies because there are unique needs. Generally, economic development is often described as a creation of jobs and wealth, but I also like to emphasize that it's about the improvement of quality of life. And again, if we do this work well, if we make sure that the have-nots have more and that there is equity and opportunity in this work, it is indeed strategic for all. And so I think that sort of the economic imperative of inclusion is certainly a passion of mine and an area where WIDA has focused. And there's a lot of conversation about that nationally. But the economic imperative has not gone away. So that's certainly an area where I think we may not get recognized in economic development, particularly in Washington State. It's not all about incentives to big companies. It is about economic opportunity and vitality for communities, large and small, rural and urban. And the neat thing about WIDA is, and of course I'm biased, but we have economic development professionals who care about those other communities that may be very different from their own, and they recognize that they have a lot in common, but they also are doing their darndest to get their own regions rowing in the same direction.
1: But there is a space at the table for every community in our state. And so this is a perfect time for a quick break for us. But if you would kindly stay right where you are, Suzanne, there is so much more to come on the second half of our conversation with you here at Northwest Leaders and Legends. So stay tuned.
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1: And we are back from our break with Suzanne Dale Esty, the Executive Director of the Washington Economic Development Association, and we are thrilled that she is here. So as we are diving into the second part of our conversation together, Suzanne, let's talk about business competitiveness. From your perspective, how competitive is our state's business environment, and how does our position compare with peer states across the country?
0: I have to say, Jill, that this is keeping me up at night. And

0: This is a blue, moderate leaning state, but we absolutely need healthy employers in the state to fund all the things that our elected officials and communities care about. And I fear that we're in a moment in time here when we've forgotten to say thank you and how can I help to our existing employers, large and small. At the state level, in the 2025 legislative session, the largest tax increases in history were passed. And at the local and regional level, additional taxes were passed, particularly in the Puget Sound region, where we have so many key employers who are important to our whole state. I think in general, many of our employers, and this is certainly getting a lot of headlines, but many of our employers are feeling it. And some of this is beyond our state policymaking. Some of this is tariffs, the global trade environment, broader business uncertainty, supply chain challenges. But here in our state, where we can control some level of the policymaking, our employers are feeling overtaxed, overregulated, and we've lost much of our competitive edge. An interesting other layer to this is energy capacity, and we've lost a competitive edge on hydro, where we had some of the lowest power rates in the nation. And because of AI and the energy needs on our systems, we've lost that competitive edge too. And then in higher education, there's been huge reductions to research dollars. So I don't mean to be too down, because we have incredible assets in this state. But on the competitive front of economic development, where it truly is an aggressive game, and we've seen the cash that the state of Tennessee has put on the table in this Starbucks example, $5,000 a job if you come here and commit to investing $100 million, and Starbucks is doing that. Now, some of those are new jobs, but it's very real, and it's playing out today, and I worry about it a tremendous amount.
1: Well, let's talk a little further about competition. And I wanted to share hot off the presses that Chief Executive's annual CEO survey was just released a few days ago, ranking the best and the worst states for business. The corresponding article, Suzanne, was really insightful. And in it, there was a quote that really stuck out to me. And it was this. So forgive me for the long quote, but I think it's really impactful. As the country nears 250 years, the balance between the states is still one of the defining tensions and one of its most productive engines. The founders argued about power, but they understood competition. States would rival one another for commerce, industry, and people. Two centuries later, that constructive rivalry is still reshaping where the next era of growth is concentrated and where it is not. If constructive rivalry is reshaping the map of future growth, what does Washington State need to do right now to ensure we're not just participating in that competition, but we're leading it?
0: That's a big question. And again, pretty alarming. I do think in any competitive situation, you focus on your strengths. And we are indeed the home of big ideas. We do indeed have incredible globally facing companies here that have to be valued, they have to be heard, they have to be thanked, and we need to listen. And they are screaming through organizations like the Washington Roundtable and AWB. And quite frankly, WIDA has tended not to always pound the table on these competitiveness issues, but it has come to a point where we feel compelled to join those voices and say, time out. We're at an inflection point. So I think, again, building on your strengths, innovation, this is an incredible place to live. That it is absolutely extraordinary. If you go outside from anywhere from Walla to Chihuahua to the Olympic Peninsula, it's truly an incredible place to live. But we've taken our employers for granted and we're at a crossroads. So I know we'll talk about it. There's an upcoming strategic plan for economic development. And I think taking advantage of that and the moment that we're in to reflect, be humble, recognize that these are not partisan issues, and find a path forward that builds from our strengths.
1: Yeah, this is an issue of the health of our communities. But we do have some incredible success stories to share. And I think that's where we really need to shine a light on this work. And Suzanne WIDA does that, and they did it beautifully. So back in February of this year, WIDA hosted its winter conference, and it was so inspiring. I would love to hear from you some of the stories behind the award-winning projects and really what stood out to you.
0: The Washington Economic Development Association Economic Development Awards are one of my favorite things about this work. And it starts, of course, with the people. So we recognize emerging professionals and advocates of the year. And this year we recognize two emerging professionals who are just the most inspiring, engaging professionals. Their names are actually Ryan Berryman and Phoebe Reed. And huge shout out. And then our advocate of the year, Chad Melton from Virginia Mason in Kitsap County. These are people who have made this work a priority and are leading in very powerful ways from the outside in Chad's case and as an up-and-coming leader in the case of our emerging leaders. So it starts with the people. And of course, there's others we would love to honor, but those were really amazing, inspiring stories of their individual work. And then we have awards for a recruitment project of the year. And there were a couple of great ones there. The Port of Wallace work with Rockwool. And they actually flew in from the East Coast to join us for the ceremony. Port of Benton's work in Fusion. How cool is that for the recruitment award? And then in retention and expansion, there was a really cool project with Portal Space Systems. So this is where Home of Big Ideas. This state really is leading. Something like 40 companies were involved in the Artemis project of NASA just of late around the moon. 40 Washington state companies. And Portal is just an example of the opportunities in the space sector. And then, of course, we have really neat innovation happening at the ground level through the Lacey Makerspace, which was awarded for innovation and inclusion. We have an award for inclusion. There's really cool stuff happening there. And South Sound BIPOC was recognized. And then response and recovery. Resilience is a huge piece of economic development. And the Seattle Chamber was honored for their work in helping communities get ready for World Cup, which is a huge opportunity. But if we get caught flat-footed, it could hurt our existing employers and workers and not include these and be welcoming of the tourists who are coming. And the Chamber has helped businesses get ahead of that. So they were recognized as well. So I may have missed one, Jill, but just sitting there listening is so incredibly inspiring. And it's really an honor that we get a chance to help tell those stories.
1: I cannot agree more. I left the WIDA conference going, this is exactly why I care so deeply. And all the same people in the room feel the same way that I do too about serving their communities and creating opportunities at every single solitary level. New business, existing business, growth, where to take some of our ideas in the future and leverage the talent and the treasure that we have right here in our state. And that's really why we have this show too, to shine a light on all these great stories. And as we look forward with Washington State embarking on a statewide economic development and competitiveness plan, can you talk about the significance of this effort and what it could mean for the state's future?
0: I am really excited about it, and I'm grateful that the legislature did prioritize this in what was a very challenging budget. In the context of concerns about new revenue, there are indeed structural challenges that have caused our policymakers to have to make cuts. And they prioritize, nevertheless, they prioritize the Economic Development Strategic Plan for funding. It will be the first in decades. Governor Gregoire led a state competitiveness council in, I think, the 2016 range. And then the lieutenant governor did what was really a business competitiveness analysis. But this will be, as you say, economic development as a science, as I like to point out, and competitiveness as a strategic plan. And the Commerce Department is leading it. They've already started, even though they haven't yet received the funds, which they'll receive after July 1st, they've already started with an inclusive process with a number of different work groups where they're collaborating and listening. It'll be data driven, and there will be checkpoints with the legislature. So we're going to finally all get on the same page, hopefully, and be accountable for practical and forward-thinking strategies to help address this inflection point, but also help us move forward together.
1: Yeah, this is such an incredible step, and it's such a timely one. Delighted that this happened through this legislative session. And I will say, Suzanne, what a perfect conversation to lead us into Economic Development Week, again, coming up May 4th through the 8th, just around the corner. And it's a moment to celebrate the work that's happening across all of our 39 communities and leaders exactly like you. So, Suzanne, I just cannot thank you enough for joining us today on our third episode of Northwest Leaders and Legends. Thank you for all the work that you are doing. And we're just so happy and tickled that you joined us today.
0: Again, I really appreciate the opportunity. Appreciate your leadership, Jill. And I appreciate all those doing the work across our state. It's an honor to serve them.
1: It is an honor to serve them. And as always, a huge thank you to our producer, Michael Sarno, for shaping every single episode of Northwest Leaders and Legends. We will be back in the next few weeks with another special guest. And until then, we're sending warm Northwest wishes to you and your communities. Thanks so much. Bye for now. Thank you for spending a bit of your day with us today, and I hope today's show brought insight and value to you. 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
5: 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Hello and welcome to The Common Good, where we showcase the achievements of members of our community that contribute to Southwest Washington and beyond in a positive way.

0: comes the sun. Hello, I'm Stephen Glickman, your host for this episode of The Common Good. My guest today is Molly O'Donnell, founder and executive director for Save First Financial Wellness, an organization that's dedicated to empowering individuals to achieve financial stability and secure their basic needs by providing the guidance and support needed to navigate financial challenges and build a better future. They use a holistic approach to build trust and provide hope to people who need financial stability and financial literacy. Well, Molly, welcome to the studio. Thanks for coming in today.
1: Thank you, Stephen. Thanks for having me.
0: So we were starting to talk to kind of prepare for the interview, and then you got right into like Save First Financial Wellness. Where did that start up? Where did that come from?
1: Save First came from really my own life experience. And really, I read a book many years ago, and it was by Dave Ramsey, and I realized there was another way to live than paycheck to paycheck. And I'm a survivor of domestic violence, and I had four little kids. But putting into practice those principles, I was able to change our family trajectory. And I just really wanted to share that in the community. So we started in 2009 in Portland, and we were there for 14 years.
0: And when you say we, you were telling me that there were some people who wanted there to be more financial literacy.
1: Yeah, that came a little bit later. So I started at an emergency services in Portland.
0: Okay.
1: And so doing that, helping people with like rent and utility assistance, we realized we were not like helping long term and that we wanted to provide financial tools and access. So fast forward to 2019, and I met a group of folks called Lighthouse Financial Foundation, and they're located here in Vancouver. And they really were just a group of former bankers and retirement specialists who wanted to give back in their community. And so they wanted to provide access to products to people that have barriers, and they wanted to provide financial education. So they formed Lighthouse Financial Foundation as the funder for that kind of activity. And then they found us, and they said, would you come and do this with us? So we started in 2018 here in Vancouver at a place called Bridgeview Resource Center. And so we have one office there, and we also have an office on Fourth Plain near Clark County Food Bank or Community Kitchen. And so we started in partnership with them and came over here full-time in 2023.
0: So you're doing this for how long before you joined up with the Lighthouse?
1: Since 2009, so 14 years.
0: So you had a long track record before they got involved. You kind of had proved what was going on. But you were saying that it was a little bit like reactive. It was almost like emergency services.
1: It came out of emergency services. But again, when you just pay rent for someone, you're not helping them long term and make systemic change. And so that's really what we wanted to do. So we developed this program based on the book that I'd read in my own life many years before.
0: Now, I always talk about like you're standing on the banks of a river, you see a baby float down in a basket, so you jump in and save it, and then you see another one and you jump in and save it, and it's like, how long is it before you go upstream and go, who is putting babies in the river?
1: Exactly.
0: So that's kind of like where you were at.
1: Mm-hmm. I was like, how can we make a change? And like I said, in my life, I had done it. I had managed to, you know, dig out, if you will, of a, you know, domestic violence situation that left me with four children and, you know, the appropriate debt that goes along with that. And so really, again, I just saw another way to live, and I just wanted to share that. Emergency services was the perfect way to start it.
0: It seems as though there's a lot of people who struggle who are single mothers who are who've experienced domestic violence, and it seems really hard to think about like, oh well, you'll put aside money. I know you need money now, but you're going to put aside money. How did you do that?
1: It's a lot of really hard work and dedication and really looking at your expenses very, very carefully and not spending money and kind of curbing where you can, learning how to budget. I didn't know how to do any of that. Most of us don't. And so really it was when I did get a job and go back into the workforce, it was learning how to manage that money properly and put savings aside, have an emergency fund, pay down the debt, that kind of thing.
0: When you say you entered the workforce, what's your level of education? What was your background that brought you to work,
2: the workforce.
1: Yeah, I have a liberal arts degree from back east. I worked on Capitol Hill for many, many years. And then I got married and had four children and was divorced by the time the oldest was four. And I had twins that were 9 weeks old when I left. It was the school of hard knocks. But again, it was that book that I read that really changed things and made me just look at things differently.
2: So you must have had, I hate to make assumptions, but I do it all the time. So you come from a family that supported you enough to get a college education.
1: Correct.
2: And then you were in a bad situation and you had the resources to get out of that, even though it was very difficult for you. Now you have other people, they don't have that level of education. They may not have that background. Right. What's the special sauce that you can add to get them to cover or overcome those deficits?
1: It's really in relationship and trust and accountability. And we provide that through financial coaching. So we work one-on-one with people. Education is great around the basics of savings, budgeting, debt reduction, and credit. But really where lives are changed, it's in a coaching relationship where we walk alongside people. We bring in extra tools to help them make a change and see and provide, again, kind of that hope. That they can do something different and change their future, financial future.
2: Do you find that helping, you're not only working with women, you're still working with all kinds of people. Mm-hmm. Do you find that the people that you're working with are a very receptive audience? They tend to have a good level of success? Is it 50-50?
1: 50-50, it's really difficult. Nobody wants to come and talk about their financial mess. I'm so proud of the clients that do because it takes a lot. It takes a lot of humility to walk across our threshold and say, hey, I need help, you know. So I would say that our client base is predominantly women, probably 75% women. And they are in domestic violence situations. That's the number one issue that we're hit with. And many of them children, you know, so, and again, debt that comes along with that. So
2: money, you know, money's often cited as the reason for a lot of divorces. It's a very, very emotional issue, and how people save or how people view money is almost like how they brush their teeth. It's so fundamental. It's so like they learned it at such a young age. It must be incredibly hard to change people's financial habits. It's such a third rail.
1: Right. Well, what you hit on is it's a behavior change. This is not about head knowledge. This is about how you behave with your money. What are your money values? What are your partner's money values? How do you put that together and work toward a goal? And so it's those kind of, our curriculum actually starts, so our curriculum was developed in-house, working with the populations that we've worked with since 2009. And it is still based, though, in the Dave Ramsey, in the respect that we have there's a good pathway, which is learning how to save, learning how to budget so that you can save, and then paying down your debt that you have, and then building for the future. So.
2: Yeah, I used to go out and do a lot of hiking, and they would say, plants grow by the inch and die by the foot. And I kind of feel like, you know, I've talked to my kids about this, is that it's easy to create $10 worth of debt. It's very hard to save $10. Mm-hmm. But if you get into the practice, the money starts working for you. Okay. And then you find one day that's like that $10 that was hard to save, your money just grew by $10 in a day. Mm-hmm. And you're like, oh, wow, this is really great. You've been doing this for a relatively short amount of time, especially in its current form. So what kind of track record do you have for success? You know, and what are some of your metrics for success? Because, you know, it's seeing somebody's on their way, like, you know, you could go like, look, I'm not seeing a six-figure retirement account because it's been so early, but I can see that someone's on that path.
1: Right. So in education, what we're looking for, Stephen, is a increase in knowledge attainment. So did they learn something in the classes? But in coaching, it's the behavior change. So are they actually living on a budget, developing it, and actually living on it? I mean, there's one thing to have it written on paper, very another thing to actually follow it and live by it. Living on a budget, paying down debt, and actually saving money. Those are what we look for in coaching. We obviously also look at credit scores and do we improve those credit scores because we're trying to help people get ready for home ownership, those kind of things. So those are kind of the metrics that we look at.
2: like, you know, like where do you, someone comes in, you know, you've got to get them in the right headspace to learn. What do you say to somebody who's just, they've, you know, they've screwed up the courage to come in, they realize they have financial problems. What can you say to them right off the bat that's going to help them start their journey?
1: Well, the number one thing we've learned is let them tell their story. And then in telling that story, we can identify what resources that we can bring to bear. And what is it that we need to, we're a lot of social workers too that are doing the work. So it's really a financial program that was developed by a social service agency. And so that's a different approach. So it's really, again, in that conversation and then seeing what it is that they present with. You know, if it's a payday loan, I may pull out a couple of screens, you know, on the computer and show them what it looks like if they don't pay it off and all that kind of thing. That's a bit of shock therapy. And
2: you know, if there are laws against usury in this country so that you can only charge so much for, like, say, a home loan, mm-hmm. but then those don't apply for credit cards and payday loans.
1: Right.
2: And then those are as brutal and as vicious as anything out there. Like, mm-hmm. you're talking about, like, you know, 27% on a credit card, that doubles what you owe in 3 years.
1: Right. And a payday loan, it can be as high as, you know, 36 and higher too. So yeah, we look at that kind of thing, and really, it's, again, it's very, I hate to use the word simple because it's not, but it's really taking small steps. So as far as savings, how do you start that muscle of savings? It's with something very small. And so we might tell a client, start with $5 a paid period, you know, start putting it aside, watch it grow. And then they get the incentive that you mentioned earlier. It looks good when your money starts piling up. So that's really good. But it's really start where you're at and do the work. It's hard. And again, we provide that kind of relationship and accountability for that.
2: It seems as though whenever you are dealing with people who need help, we all need help in some way, that there's almost like these archetypes. There's the person who's like very open to collaboration. There's a person who's a loner. There's a person who's like, they're not well informed that much. There's a person who's obstinate about stuff. Do you find that to be the case? There's like certain personality types that are more, you know, that lend themselves to success more?
1: Mm-hmm, definitely. The people that are, you know, that do come in, they're really willing to, they're desperate too in many respects. So they're like, they're just looking for any kind of help that they can get. So they're more open to it. The people who have a partner at home that's not going to participate, that's a really difficult situation, you know, and harder for us to navigate. But yeah, I think that's, you know, the ones that come through the door are really, they're wanting to make a change.
0: I'm Stephen Glickman, host of this episode of The Common Good on KXRW Vancouver 99.9 FM. My guest today is Molly O'Donnell from Save First Financial Wellness. We've been talking about how she came to learn financial literacy herself and how she started her organization. We'll be back after a word from our sponsors to continue our discussion. Something without one enough. Bears heavy on my
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0: Welcome back to The Common Good on KXRW Vancouver 99.9 FM. I'm your host, Stephen Glickman, and my guest today is Molly O'Donnell, founder and executive director of Save First Financial Wellness. Before the break, we were talking about what her organization does. Now we discuss who her organization serves.
2: Well, Molly, before the break, we were talking about, in general, you know, the kind of theoretical client you would have. But in practice, who do you tend to help?
1: Great, Steve. Thank you. We work with really anyone who comes to our doors who wants to make a change and is willing to do the work, okay? We have clients come to us through corporate contracts where we provide emergency assistance for them, for their employees in a crisis. And along with that, we provide the financial education and the financial coaching. And in financial coaching, that's where lives are changed. And so that's where we really want to work with the people on their specific situation, not as in a group environment.
2: That's a nice benefit too, because it's your employer is saying, we want to make sure that the money that we give you in compensation for your work is doing the most for you.
1: It's also, Stephen, it is 54% of Americans spend 20 hours a month on their own personal finances while at work. So it makes a difference to the employer's bottom line. And that's really where employers, you know, we work with employers that are really like very cognizant of that and of the fact they really want a robust benefit package, and it really does fill it out. So it's really, it's a win-win. So we work with those folks, and then we also work with immigrant and refugee populations. And so in the refugee area, I'll just use an example from last year. We worked with Afghan refugees that came in 2021, and we took our curriculum and really developed it in a module format for everything from welcome to U.S. finances to retirement and everything in between. How to read a paycheck, how to buy a home, what's insurance, what are taxes, why do I have to pay them, and all. And then this was actually in Texas, and we went to Texas and we provided the education to the Afghan refugees there. We provided everything in English to a group that was hired by Cherokee Federal. So 269 across the state of Texas. We were there for a solid month and just doing back-to-back trainings. And those folks then went out and all the materials were translated into the necessary languages, and they trained their own community. They taught their own community about money. And it was a wonderful project because they really wanted the information. They really needed it. They had not had it. They'd been here since 2021, and they did not know a lot of what we taught them. And so that was a wonderful, wonderful partnership.
2: You also, with immigrant populations and refugees, you have people who are at a certain level, sometimes a very high level, and then they have this trough that they get caught in as they transition to being in the United States. Mm-hmm. If you can help them, like, you know, if a doctor has to get credentialed in the U.S. and you could help them, they go from being pretty far up to then staying up, and then they can help other people in their communities, because refugees Absolutely. And immigrants tend to do that. Mm-hmm. I also feel like whatever you can do for the least likely to succeed is obviously going to be really applicable to everybody else.
1: Mm-hmm. Well, what a great way for them, those folks that came in. There, like you said, there were doctors, there were accountants, there were medical folks, all kinds of people that we trained, professionals in their own country. And here they're finding out they have to start over. And so, yes, and they are trusted in their community. So it was a much better model than us. You know, it was very trauma-informed in the fact that we educated these folks and then they went in and in their own language trained these people.
2: So it's not, in some cases you have to raise people up, but in this case it's a lot, especially with refugees, it's a lot of creating a bridge. Mm-hmm. So they can just get over to where they should be. Mm-hmm. You know,
1: yeah,
2: in their community, successful with their businesses and just contributing to society.
1: Yeah, no, it was a wonderful program. There's another population we also serve. It's called the ALICE population, and that stands for Asset Limited, Income Restricted, Yet Employed. And so it's what we in the olden days would have called the working poor. But it's a United Way term, and it's really, you know, financial education is not taught in high school. And so that's why we have a job, and that's why this population exists. So it's really to work with those people that have some income that want to make a change, and that's predominantly our entire like client base.
2: I think that if I had had a teacher in high school and they just took out their paycheck and went over it and said, "This is my expenses," that would have had such a profound effect on me. I would have remembered it my whole life, mm-hmm. every word.
1: I hope you're right. I mean, I think you're right also. So we did also last year take our curriculum and we hired a youth educator, a high school teacher, and had her take the curriculum and make it 7th through 12th grade. And we're actually piloting it right now in a school in Portland. And so we're looking for another pilot site for this next year. And really it is that. It is looking at a paycheck and how do you read it? And why do you have to pay taxes on April 15th? And when you're taking taxes right out of my check? And, you know, I mean, I don't know about you, but my kids, when they got their first paycheck, they're like, why did the government take all that money?
2: I grew up in New York City. Mm-hmm. In Queens. And so when I got my first paycheck, there was federal tax, there was FICA, mm-hmm. and then there was state tax, and then there was local income tax. So you were paying tax. Now, I was hardly making anything, so it wasn't much, but when I always laugh when people complain about taxes. I'm like, you just don't know. Like, you just don't worry about it.
1: Right.
2: Like, you're not going to fail because you paid taxes.
1: Right.
2: So you have, it sounds like you are branching out and you know, reaching out to the community and creating partnerships for financial literacy. But you have a lot of people who are social workers who are also working in your organization. Have you also created partnerships and reached out to other kind of social work agencies?
1: Mm-hmm. We've reached out to like PIC. We've taught classes for their employees as well as their clients in the Clark County Food Bank and Vancouver Housing. We're with Home Forward over in Portland, providing it to their residents. And also the Oregon IDA Initiative is a program over there. Our educational platform is used for that. I feel like we're kind of new in Vancouver. We've only been here fully since 2023. And so I feel a little bit like the new kid on the block. But, you know, we're here and we want people to know that there's this resource for them, for their clients, their employees, their relatives, anyone who needs it. That we, you know, we're here to help, and again, we're a nonprofit, so we're not selling something. We really, it's all in-house. All the intellectual property is belongs to Save First, and it was created, while it's based in Dave Ramsey, it was created working with really the immigrant, refugee, and vulnerable populations.
2: So, I mean, the name is Save First Financial Wellness, mm-hmm. but wellness is a really great term. It can cover so many things. So is there a part of it that you're like, hey, while you're getting your house in order, you know, like your actual physical wellness, your mental wellness? I mean, all those things, do you address those things?
1: Yeah. We have a training for volunteers in September, and we will be training folks to work with our clients. And so that training, does include a lot of the social work kind of you know, principles like active listening to help a person. You know, I always say check your biases at the door and come in here and meet people where they're at. And it's not that we have a magic wand and we're going to fix your problems. We're going to walk alongside you and we're going to provide you with some tools and we're going to provide you with accountability and relationship and trust. And so really that's kind of what we're training. So a lot of volunteers that have come to us over the years are accountants or retired financial planners, and we teach them the soft skills and how to talk to people about money.
2: It's kind of funny because not to say this in a negative way, but especially because I really like dogs, but training dogs isn't about training dogs, it's about training the people who work with the dogs. Mm-hmm. So it's like you're just, you know, you're training the coaches to work well with the people right. they're going to work with. If they have a good rapport, that might actually be as important as anything else they learn or know.
1: Right. Yeah. I mean, you don't want to come into a coaching session and just start with, you know, a lot of red marks all over their budget or things like that. You really want to hear their story and hear what it is that brought them in and how they got to where they're at. And that's half the battle. So a first coaching session could last an hour and a half while a person tells their story and then digs in.
2: It seems as though that, you know, you had alluded to this before, but, you know, there's wives that come in and their husbands aren't on board, or there are husbands that come in and their wife's not on board. But I also feel like there's a lot of immigrant communities, families that are living together, that if someone has actually come across the threshold, they're like, yeah, I want to bring this back to my family. We'll all get on board. Nobody will do, you know, like no one does this by themselves.
1: Yeah.
2: Do you Have you had that experience?
1: We have, absolutely, especially, like you said, within the immigrant and refugee community. To use the example of last summer with the Cherokee Federal and the Afghan refugees, they brought their families in, and so they taught classes after we left. And the classes could have as many as like 76 people when they had 30 people signed up because they brought their their friends and relatives with them. And the multi-generations that live together. So yeah, it's good to get the kids involved in the conversation and grandma, you know, if they're all in the house.
2: And it's Cherokee Nation. I mean, that's like, have they found just, you know, it's been very, very difficult for indigenous communities in the United States who've lost large swaths of land where they've have lived a certain lifestyle, so then they don't have a way to make a living.
1: Right.
2: Like, and they're, you know, going out hunting, gathering, or the, you know, indigenous farming techniques is a way of making a living with, you know, it's not just exchanging cash. Mm-hmm. So did the Cherokee Nation kind of get their house in order and be like, other people should get this?
1: It was really working with the Afghans that they wanted to do that. So that was kind of, we haven't moved any further with that partnership, though we're in a lot of conversations with them. But yes, I would love to work with the actual Cherokee Nation to help their that population.
2: Yeah, it seems like they're, you know, indigenous populations, especially if you have something that's named Cherokee, like that could really go far. Mm-hmm. Because you're talking about like working poor. Mm-hmm. You know, you find that a lot in indigenous communities.
1: Yeah, and you look at like the you know, the casinos and things like that. I think of all those employees, they could all use this kind of a service or a benefit.
2: Yeah, working in a casino could be a real step up for somebody in it from an indigenous community.
1: Mm-hmm.
2: But then they don't necessarily know how to, you know, what to do with their money to be
1: right.
2: most effective and create the greatest amount of security for themselves.
1: Right.
2: So is there anything else that you want to say before we wrapped up?
1: Yeah, I think, you know, just follow us on social media. 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
2: Fantastic. Well, Molly, thank you so much for coming in today and discussing this. It's really important for people to know.
1: Thank you for having me. I agree. I think it's really important. I think it's a great service.
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0: You just heard Chicha with Thine is the Kingdom. That's the acoustic version. I'm DJ Lazy Bones. This is Wildflowers and Weeds here on X-Ray FM. And today I am joined by a special guest. We've got the Honky Tonk Throwdown's creator, Jacob Weldon, on the air with us. Hello.
1: Hello, hello. It's always good to be back.
0: This is our third edition
1: yep.
0: of Honky Tonk Throwdown
1: yep.
0: collaboration. And glad to have you here.
1: Always good to be here, and we really appreciate your guys' support and
0: yeah.
1: all of our stuff over there at the spare room, and things are rocking and rolling.
0: So. I know. We were talking a little bit before the show started about your last show down there, or you're not, I should say, not say showdown.
1: That's all right.
0: They took the word.
1: Yeah.
0: But the throwdown. Anyway, let's start with telling the people what it is.
1: The Honky Tonk Throwdown is an idea that I had just to bring everybody out, build community, make sure the bands are getting paid, make sure the venue is being taken care of, and make sure that the people can still get a really, really good show for only $10. It's always only $10 to get in. It's a first come, first serve thing. There's no tickets, there's no fees, no big like corporations. All local sponsored, all local stuff. We really want to support the local scene and show the bands that are coming through from Texas or wherever to that what we got going on here. So
0: I love that.
1: Yep.
0: The thing about like going out nowadays is the price of everything and the fact that it's $10 to come in and it's a spare room, so it's got that it's dive bar.
1: Yeah. Yeah.
0: And you've got two bars.
1: Two bars.
0: You have like the little photo section.
1: We have a photo area, a bunch of merch. We're looking to get some local sponsors. Hopefully, have some like whiskey sponsors or something like that. We have dance lessons with Boot Scoot PDX, which is our friends Robbie, James, and Peggy, and it's all included for the $10, and you get two good bands. And it's been a wild night. We've been getting over 300 people in the room, and it's a good time.
0: The last one was so much fun. So what I picture when I was a kid, my mom would go to like the country bar that was down the street from us, and it was like Gotham style. It was called Gotham, and it was like because Batman had just come out, you know, it was
1: yeah,
0: like
1: yeah.
0: the late 90s. And my mom would put on her cowboy boots and her Rockies jeans. And her little, like, cropped leather jacket that matched her boots. And her friends would go to Gotham. The building itself looked like Batman. It was, like, giant bolts and, like, weird, very...
1: Very, very country western.
0: 90s. Yeah, I know. That part's so weird. But I did, like, I pictured it being so, like, rowdy, but also, like, dancing and people, like, shoving each other, but not, like... And, yeah, maybe there's a fight. But that seems normal.
1: Yeah.
0: It was Tucson. We're a little wild down there. But anyway, there was no fighting at the throwdown. Yeah. It was so much fun. And, like, I got a seat, which was, like, great for people watching. Like, I got to watch all the people dancing.
1: Yeah.
0: And it was so fun to watch, like, people who were nervous, people who were good, people who were beginners, people who are putting themselves out there. I don't know. It
1: yeah.
0: was cool.
1: It's great. I mean, it's really an atmosphere for everybody. There's no judgment. Put your wacky Western wear on and come out
0: yeah.
1: and dance and just have a good time. And it's all about just creating the good vibe and having a good night. You know, there was a moment at one of the shows I sat on the corner of the stage and I, you know, felt all the love in the room. And I was kind of taken back
0: that.
1: A little bit, you know, because I put a lot of effort and energy into this. And, the music community means a lot to me, and Portland's been so good to us and, you know, myself and the Cobras that I just thought this was a cool way to give back, you know, and I think it's really, really fun. And it's fun to put my time and effort and energy into it. So
0: yeah, it's definitely, I don't know, people in the scene here show up for each other. And so you've got a lot of musicians who are also, like, in the audience, but are just there for like the good time and to support their friend.
1: Yeah.
0: So then you've got that love and you're watching everybody interact, and I don't know, everybody seemed to be in such a good mood. It was great.
1: Yeah.
0: And
1: yeah.
0: Jenny Don't and the Spurs were amazing.
1: Rocking and rolling like
0: yeah.
1: always.
0: yeah, they're so fun.
1: Yeah.
0: Yeah, that was such a good time. Well, The first song that we have that I've queued up is your song, cool. Dancing Like the Wind, which is appropriate for what we're getting started with.
1: Absolutely.
0: Want to get into that?

0: All right. You just heard Paige with the song Different Now. That was a Jacob Weldon pick. And then right before that was Isabel Knight with Conversationalist. That is a new release. You'll have Paige on next month for the Honky Tonk Throwdown.
1: Yeah, July 25th. It's going to be Paige Plaisance and our good friend Emily Love and the Highliners.
0: Yeah, full female lineup.
1: Full female lineup.
0: This is what we've been waiting for, people.
1: Yeah.
0: If you're just tuning in, Jacob Weldon, he is a country artist here in Portland, but also you are the creator of the Honky Tonk Throwdown, which happens about every other month at the Spare Room,
1: yep,
0: where it is two honky tonk bands and you've got dance lessons, dancing all night long.
1: Yep.
0: A photo wall, two bars. I mean, it's like fun. It's, yep, it's like old school Portland, Southeast Side dive bar. And then you've got $10 entry. I don't know.
1: $10 entry, big bands.
0: Yeah.
1: Like we got June 12th, next Friday. Rob Linus coming to town. He plays big venues. He plays a lot with like Dwight Yoakam, Silverada, some of these other bands. It's pretty special that we have him come into the Spare Room of all places, but he's really excited about it because, you know, there's you can't beat like an authentic homegrown honky tonk. So
0: yeah, it definitely has that vibe. Everybody also like is wearing their clothes.
1: Yeah,
0: like you've got people who have like kind of costumey vibes to like authentic.
1: Yeah, it's, you know, just all about having fun and just being,
0: so good,
1: being who you want to be. And the night's really magic. It's a lot of energy and it's such a good vibe.
0: Yeah, I love it. I love the location. I love that this one's gonna be a Friday night.
1: Yep.
0: So, you know, you can probably honky tonk all weekend long.
1: You can definitely honky tonk all weekend long. This one, we had to move it to a Friday. We typically do these on Saturday nights, but we had to catch Rob on his tour. So this is actually his Portland stop, you know, and I think
0: yeah, that's
1: he
0: big.
1: Usually will play like a Mississippi Studios or a bigger place like that, but he's like, no, I want to do this like real honky-tonk thing at the Spare Room. And I've told him exactly how it is and what it's going to be like, and he's all in for it. So
0: yeah, I just feel like it's like what we were talking about a little bit before this was like craving that like nostalgia or some type of happiness in today's world.
1: Yeah.
0: And like what's better than a $10 show when like you can't find that anymore. And that brings you back to like 2010 when you could still afford to do those things.
1: And it's, you know, wallets are tight, like budgets are tight and everything's expensive. And not only is it always a $10 cover just to get in, but the drinks are fairly cheap as well. And they're definitely not skimping on any of the pours, so be ready to have a really good time. So
0: not only that, but the cover fee, like that, the whole thing goes to artists.
1: Yeah.
0: Yeah,
1: it all goes to the artist. Even like next month when it's Emily and Paige playing, 100% of the door goes to the artist.
0: Yeah, it's amazing.
1: So there's no cut, there's no anything else.
0: So we played Paige right before this break. And so if you haven't listened to my show before, you should check out Emily Love. She used to live here. She's in Alaska now. So she'll be in town. Is she on tour? She has a few stops in.
1: She's doing Jackalope as well.
0: Yeah.
1: At the end of the month. And I think she's going to do a Trout Lake show as well along that, but I'm not sure about anything else.
0: Yeah. All right, well, I'm excited for her to be in town. She's missed.
1: I'm excited too, and that show in July is going to be phenomenal.
0: Yeah,
1: so
0: they're going to be great together. Yeah. And I mean, yeah, that's the fact that it's Two Steppin' and Emily Love. I don't know, it's going to be a good one.
1: Yeah,
0: they've all been great lineups.
1: They've all been really great. As long as y'all keep showing up, we're just going to keep doing them. And I think they're only going to get bigger and bigger. We have quite a few artists reaching out to us now wanting to come through. So I think it's definitely becoming the word is spreading, is what we wanted to do with bands coming through. They, you know, let's play that honky tonk throwdown at that big dive bar.
0: Yeah.
1: And my goal is to then just start putting more and more local artists and local bands and placing them with whoever's coming through on tour and establishing those relationships. And it's a networking thing. And everybody just becomes friends. And you know, sometimes I'll even place a backing band with an artist. And I know all the musicians, and I tell them, you know, reach out to these people every now and again. Like, these are your contacts for the industry, and these relationships mean a lot. And I think as they all kind of get older and progress and grow, that they will find out, like, hey, that show I played 5 years ago with you in Portland turned into this big thing, and now I'm on tour with you, maybe. You know
0: what
1: I mean?
0: Yeah.
1: Like, that's it. I think that that's a good way for myself to kind of leave a legacy on Portland music. Is just, you know, I'm building connections and building a community.
0: So. Yeah. And, you know, like, I don't know, this is the time that's kind of needed.
1: Yeah.
0: And, you know, the first thing that we've all done since the beginning of time and creation was go to the local watering hole.
1: Absolutely.
0: And play music.
1: Yeah,
0: and
1: absolutely.
0: Dance. So, I don't know. It's kind of like our basic lizard brain mentality, you know.
1: Yeah.
0: It's
1: $10. There's no reason.
0: Illogical.
1: There's no excuse not to go out for $10.
0: Right. The next artist we're gonna be playing is the one that Chase and Wayne we were talking about a little bit before. This is another song you brought in.
1: Yep.
0: And the song's called No Stranger, but Chase and Wayne will be the October 3rd. Yep.
1: Chase and Wayne and the Honky Tonk Machine is what the band is called. They're coming and doing the October Throwdown. I don't have an opening band yet for that, but stay tuned, or it may just be myself and the Cobras. We'll see.
0: Where's the best place for people to keep up with those kind of news things? Is the Instagram?
1: Yeah, definitely. Honky Tonk Throwdown PDX. Instagram is the most active, keeping it up to date. And I guess one of these days I should probably build a little website out. But we're still getting off the ground.
0: So. Yeah. I know. I'm like, maybe by 5.
1: Yeah.
0: Like, maybe that summer break we were talking about is going to be spent developing a website. Well, this is Chase and Wayne. This is the song No Stranger.

0: tell you about my best friend. Well, her name is Leanne, and she's married to a dumb man named Carl. Or she was, that is. Hello?
1: Well, Carl started in with his same old all over again. Drunk as a skunk, yelling. And he started coming at me while I was frying his eggs in the kitchen.
0: Oh, Lord.
1: And the only thing I had to say to me was that cast iron skillet. And that white tile ain't so white anymore. And he is face down on the kitchen floor.
0: What?
1: And he ain't moving. And I think he might be dead.
0: Uh-oh.
1: And you're the first person I thought to call.

I'm always here for you, baby. Hypothetically speaking.

0: You just heard The Road by Silverada and Rob Linus. Rob will be at the Honky Tonk Throwdown on what date is that?
1: Friday, June 12th.
0: And you'll also be playing.
1: Absolutely. Yep.
0: If you... Funny, we watched Silverada last year at the Jackalope Jamboree. And now this year, Rob's going to be playing in Portland. And there's a weird little connection. And then right after all this, you'll be playing a Jackalope. So it's like a weird full circle figure eight moment, I guess.
1: Yeah, it's great. It's all these connections are great.
0: Yeah, that's true. That song is so good. I love the beginning. It feels like an old Western, like you're in a desert town.
1: Yeah, I mean, and we all grew up. Like, at least me and my friends, we grew up loving Mike and the Moon Pies, which is now Silverada. And I thought it was really cool that Rob was able to do a song with them. And then next thing I know, he's touring with them. So
0: that's crazy.
1: I should have known.
0: Yeah, they came into, like, we live broadcast from Jackalope every year. So we'll be out there on Thursday for my show. And they came into the backstage, and I was like, I didn't say any. They talked to us a little bit, but if I would have kept talking, I probably would have said something embarrassing. Well, that's going to be a good show. I wanted to remind everybody, if you're just tuning in, you're listening to X-Ray FM. I'm DJ Lazy Bones. This is Wildflowers and Weeds, and I'm here with Jacob Weldon. He is not only a singer-songwriter, country artist based in Portland, but you're the founder of the Honky Tonk Throwdown, which happens every other month-ish, and... It's literally what it's a Honky Tonk Throwdown.
1: Yep. It's at the Spare Room on Northeast 42nd. It's always only $10. We do photos. We do dance lessons. We have two great bands and lots of cheap drinks and just good vibes.
0: Yeah. Like, imagine Urban Cowboy.
1: Yep. That's a good analogy.
0: Like, you've got the two bars. It's the Spare Room. So it's like... You know, not updated, very...
1: No, it's kind of a time warp of a dive bar in Portland. It's dark in there. It has, like...
0: Christmas decorations up still.
1: It's got weird lighting.
0: The lighting's great. It's got that, like... You know, where the bathroom's at is, like, weird to get to. It's just, like, cool. I don't know. It's fun. I had a really good time. It was crazy to see it that packed with, like, so many people dancing.
1: Yeah, and people dance all night long.
0: All night.
1: There's no expectations of your skill level. You don't have to be great. Trust me, nobody cares. It's just fun.
0: So. Yeah, they're like for two-stepping, you can dance however you want, but they do lessons at the beginning.
1: Yep.
0: So you guys will have, you know, if you go to the show, you have like an opportunity to learn. The thing is, like, you got to start somewhere.
1: Yeah. And, you know, I think in the lessons, they're just going to give you kind of the basics and let you kind of run with it and have a good time. And I guarantee you by the end of the night, if you're drinking, you're probably going to think you're pretty good.
0: Yeah.
1: So
0: yeah.
1: Just go with it.
0: Liquid courage. Yeah. It's all you need. It was fun to, like, watch the dance lessons even from, like, my side point because they were wearing, like, those old school... like teacher headphones with the little mic like Britney Spears used to wear when she was dancing. So I guess it makes sense. You kind of use your hands.
1: It's kind of cool. Yeah. I was surprised they upped their technology after that. But sometimes I think it was difficult holding the microphone and trying to dance at the same time. But it's super cool. If you check out our Instagram page, Honky Tonk Throwdown PDX, check out some of the photos of just the crowd. Lots of our friend Julia Varga did a lot of photos, and Monica McFadden a lot of photos of just the crowd and the vibe and everything, just catching everybody's mood, and you'll get a good feel for how the night usually goes, and it's pretty insane. Just like the amount of love in the room is really awesome.
0: So. The photos turned out amazing, and Jackalope's gonna be a really fun time too. You've got a full summer packed. You need those 2 months off.
1: Yeah, we got Jackalope. We're actually playing Thursday night. We're playing the Caitlin Butts after party.
0: Yep.
1: And then we're doing a show in Seattle in July, and then I have another Throwdown at the end of July with Paige Plaisance and Emily Love. And that's on the 25th. And then we're actually hitting the studio, so we're Cobras and I are going to finally cut a big album. So,
0: oh, yeah.
1: It's been well overdue. And our friend Colin Hegna is going to produce that for us. And,
0: nice. So. That's amazing.
1: Yeah. Yeah.
0: Will you be doing it at his studio?
1: We are going to be, I can't remember the name of it. It's somewhere in Vancouver is okay. where we're going to do most of it. And then we'll do some of it at his studio. And we'll be releasing that on Feel So Good Records.
0: That's amazing.
1: So, yeah.
0: Yeah. And Rattlesnake Milk. Who else is on Feel So Good?
1: Aaron McDonald, Rattlesnake Milk, Ellis Bullard, some bands like that. Yeah.
0: We've played a few of those artists.
1: Yeah.
0: And on the different editions. I'll post on my Instagram our Honky Tonk editions episode numbers. So cool. If you want to go back in the archives and listen to past people or get a different, because Jacob brings in the music from the different artists that are going to be at the Honky Tonk. So the October one will be Chase and Wayne. But I feel like every time you're in here, I learn a new artist because I hadn't heard of Paige until you brought Paige in.
1: Yeah, and probably Cotton Clifton, who we had a couple
0: Cotton.
1: Shows ago.
0: Yeah.
1: Yeah.
0: So it's like every time you bring me like a handful of people who I'm fresh to.
1: Yeah, and that's kind of part of the win-win, right, is we get exposure to new artists up here that people may not know. And they come up to Portland and have this like great experience in the spare room when it's packed and they're like, I had no idea. You know, Cotton was so excited after that show. He was blown away. And
0: it's just so like, it just feels like it's a time warp for sure. It's so good.
1: Yeah. And Cotton plays in Nikki Lane's band and he's been playing in Benjamin Todd's band. And he told me before he left, he's like, I'm going back down to Texas and I'm telling everybody.
0: Yeah.
1: That's what it's all about.
0: Yeah.
1: That's really what it's all about.
0: I know. Hopefully. And then maybe we'll get like a direct flight straight to like Austin. Is there a direct flight from Portland to Austin? There probably is.
1: There is. Yeah. Yeah.
0: Oh, that's easy.
1: Yeah.
0: It's actually super convenient. It's only probably a few hours, probably like 4-hour flight.
1: But yeah. Yeah. I mean, I'd love to get some of the local bands playing with these Austin bands and then have them go to Austin and play.
0: Yeah.
1: That would really make me happy. So
0: I do feel like the vibe of certain cities, those type of connections, really, like Tucson and Portland, Austin and Portland, Brooklyn and Portland. I would say, I don't know if California, what's our sister city in California?
1: I have no idea.
0: I'm like, those other ones work, but I don't know about Arizona or California. That's California's interesting.
1: Yeah.
0: I don't know if it would be like, we've, you know, I've had artists that have played here. That I've seen from like the Bay Area, and there just seems like more, we have so many, it's hard to say. I should tally that up.
1: Yeah.
0: Because I feel like sometimes you notice like certain cities seem to have like a ton of artists coming out of it.
1: Yeah.
0: Like Austin, obviously, is always.
1: For sure.
0: And Portland, obviously, always. Although the fact that it's Portland and it's a honky tonk is the part that's weird. I still have, like, people at home be like, there's a country scene in Portland? Like, complete disbelief. But I've told you this before because I had one of my mom's good friends listens every week, and she's in Tucson. Her husband is a roper, and he's the one that taught me how to two-step when we were kids. She listens to my show every week, and every time I've played, like, you guys or anybody who she can dance to, she'll text and be like, I can't believe you have them on. Like, I can't believe they're texting. You know, like, she's like, I love their music. And so I'm like, that's real cred.
1: And we would love to send her some merch.
0: She's a real cowgirl. And she, you know, like, that's really good credibility right there.
1: Absolutely.
0: Well, we have a couple more songs. The next two are new releases. I don't know if we'll get all the way to it, but we've got Susto and their song Last Chance Linda. And then right after that is Honky Tonkin' by Emily Nenny. And she just came through, unfortunately, missed her. But this is a new release, and it fits the honky tonk vibe.
1: Absolutely.
0: So we are at the end of our hour. So you want to recap?
1: Yeah. Honky Tonk Throwdown, June 12th, Friday. I think it's next Friday.
0: Yeah.
1: Rob Linus, myself, and the Cobras. Dance lessons are about 8 o'clock. We'll probably start playing music around 8:30, 8:45, and it'll be a full night of rocking and rolling and dancing. And
0: two bars,
1: photos, dance lessons, the whole nine. So
0: you get to wear your cowboy boots for your third time this year?
1: Yeah, absolutely. Put on your best stuff. Find those Rockies.
0: And it'll be warm, so you can wear, like, I don't know. I'm so excited. I've been thinking about my outfit already. Well, thanks for tuning in, everybody. JBJ will be up next with Hello Cruel World. Thanks for being here, Jacob.
1: Thanks for having us.
0: Always a great time.
1: We love wildflowers and weeds.
0: Thank you. Yeah.

0: So I feel like sometimes the vocals can be a little buried in, mm-hmm. in the mix. So when I actually was like read that, I was like, oh, wow, okay.
1: Yeah.
0: Yeah, and I didn't realize you also flashed someone in an overpass.
1: I did.
0: And the only Ooh. Way I would know that is a lyric sheet as well. So.
1: Yeah, I have handwritten lyrics on all my vinyl for better or worse.
0: Yeah.
1: It's a bit of a cringy thing to do, to like write it out without the music behind it. Sometimes seeing the lyrics, you're like, oh.
0: I know, but think of the times that you like albums you love that have the lyric sheet.
1: Yeah, and the handwriting of the artist, the songwriter, I'm just like, I personally love that.
0: Yeah.
1: I plan to do that for
0: Sometimes
1: all,
0: you just
1: got to
0: let go and just do it for the, you know, for the generations.
1: Yeah.
0: For the youngs.
1: I agree. I can say that now because I'll be 40 this month. So
0: Maggie, I'm going to be 60 this year. I turned 60 years old this year.
1: That's awesome.
0: That cannot be possible. There's no way.
1: Age is just a number.
0: Oh, good. Thank you. Yeah, no way that I have like a 31-year-old too. Like that's my oldest.
1: That's awesome.
0: Yeah, yeah. time is real. Age is just a number, but time is also
1: real. David Byrne just rocked the house last night, and he's 73.
0: That's
1: so
0: what
1: there's
0: you were
1: no
0: saying.
1: Limits.
0: Yeah. Yeah, you're right. Age is just a number, people.
1: Yeah. Shall I?
0: IGA.

0: IGA Live. Maggie, thanks so much.
1: Thanks so much for having me.
0: Don't forget about the Turn, Turn, Turn show Saturday night.
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0: 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I'm DJ Chancey Chance, and you are listening to X-Ray FM, KXRY Portland in 91.1 and 107.1 FM, and in Nehalem, Manzanita, Wheeler, and Rockaway Beach in 91.7 FM. 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Radio is yours. What's up, America? It's me, DJ Chancey Chance. We have a fun show for you this week, packed with tunes. That was Cass McCombs, the Wine of Lebanon, and we are going to just get straight into the next jam here. This one is a bit of an older one, A Glass Candy and the Shattered Theater, before they changed their name to just plain old Glass Candy, shed their punk rock origins to become a disco band. So this is pre-disco, and they were just just some grungy Portlanders making some loud rock and roll music. This one's called Love, Love, Love. Here we go.
1: Don't come round too regular here. Hey, are you just a headache? And I don't wanna feel no more. That old black magic is so outdated. Black magic is so outdated.

Welcome back to your good day. I'm DJ Chancey Chance. That was The Kinks with Shangri-La off their album Arthur, or The Decline and Fall of the British Empire. Next up, we're going to listen to a little old track from Jarek Bischoff, the Seattle native, or I'm not sure if he's a native, but pretty sure he's from there. I don't know. Anyways, Jarek Bischoff, he's got a great song called Eyes with... pretty sure David Byrne is on this song too, so we're going to listen to that one. It's off his album Composed. Here we go.

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If I were a dog and you a man, I'd throw a

0: 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She now,
1: Tonya Harding,
0: with a chance to win a trip to Germany. And this is a tremendous difference. If you finish third, you skated